0: Two of Fela's sons featured that time here in the Global Village, Shay and Cootie, who inherited his father's band, Egypt 80, and together on the album Black Times. And we heard the title track of that with special guest Carlos Santana on that. And Femme Cootie from his album Africa for Africa with Politics in Africa, as we are marking Nigeria's Democracy Day holiday, which has been celebrated since 1999 when the country transitioned from a military government. And we've been exploring some of the Afrobeat sounds that certainly have been very much involved with politics in Africa. We'll take a short break and we'll get to some music from some artists inspired by that Afrobeat sound, including Chicago Afrobeat Project. Some music from them up next when we're back in the Global Village.
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0: Welcome to Between the Lines, presenting news and analysis of critical issues affecting our communities, the nation, and the world. I'm Scott Harris. This week we present Peter Kornbluh, director of the Cuba Documentation Project at the National Security Archive, who talks about the Trump regime's oil blockade of Cuba and threats of a U.S. military invasion. Martha Guzman-Aceves, a former EPA administrator who examines recent U.S. hazardous chemical disasters and the Trump administration's rollback of federal safety regulations and inspections. And Ben Grosda with Reporters Without Borders, who summarizes his group's 2026 World Press Freedom Index report, focusing on threats to a free press globally and in the U.S. under Donald Trump. But first, we begin with a summary of some of the week's underreported news stories.
1: Within hours after the January 3rd U.S. military operation that kidnapped Venezuelan President Nicolas Maduro, U.S. Secretary of State Marco Rubio was on the phone with Venezuelan Vice President Delcy Rodriguez. Also on the call was Delcy's brother-in-law, Jorge Rodriguez,

leader of the nation's legislature, and Trump's unofficial advisor, Mauricio Claver Caron, a right-wing Cuban-American operative. The Florida lawyer is now Trump's unofficial viceroy of Venezuela, working to implement the administration's plan for reviving oil production in the country and working directly with interim president Delcy Rodriguez. Claver Caron served as president of the Inter-American Development Bank until he was fired after an independent ethics investigation in 2022 found misconduct. The Washington Post reports that Claver Caron pressured the Venezuelan government to hire Centerview Partners, a New York financial firm, to restructure the government's $170 billion debt. Some State Department officials have raised questions over Claver Caron's potential conflicts of interest and the lack of oversight of his activities in oil-rich Venezuela, which under Trump is emerging as a new U.S. colony. Louisiana's first liquefied natural gas, or LNG terminal, Sabine Pass, quickly became one of the state's largest sources of climate warming pollution, releasing more greenhouse gases than the state's largest oil refineries. But the Grist reports that an even larger source of greenhouse emissions is on the way. The sprawling Louisiana LNG facility being built by the Australian company Woodside Energy near Lake Charles is projected to produce substantially more emissions than every LNG export terminal built in the U.S. so far, and according to analysis of state and federal records, will exceed the dozens of LNG projects proposed for the next 10 years. Louisiana LNG is projected to emit 9.5 million tons of greenhouse gases annually. In 2023, 170 scientists signed a letter urging then-President Joe Biden to halt the expansion of LNG terminals, warning that the growing use of liquefied natural gas will put us on a continued path toward escalating climate chaos. Biden paused the permitting of new LNG terminals in early 2024, but after Donald Trump returned to the White House in 2025, he reversed the course. Trump has now rolled back several regulatory barriers that had slowed the development of LNG infrastructure, now fast-tracking nationwide industry projects. Dan Osborne, a union pipefitter and an independent U.S. Senate candidate in Nebraska, is on track to take on incumbent GOP Senator Pete Ricketts of the billionaire Ricketts family, who built their immense wealth from TD Ameritrade and owned the Chicago Cubs baseball team. The race is shaping up to be a classic battle between working-class populist values and Ricketts' enormous wealth, which has dominated Nebraska's politics for over a decade. Osborne came within 7 points of defeating GOP Senator Deb Fischer in 2024 after the Democratic candidate pulled out of the race. Osborne, who is personally feeling the strain of the current affordability crisis, fears he may lose his house after quitting his job to run for political office full-time. After his campaign 2 years ago, Osborne started the group Working Class Heroes to support independent working class candidates for political office like himself. Osborne's campaign this year is focused on support for labor, kitchen table economics, and fighting political corruption. When asked why he's running again, Osborne says, in America, a mechanic can beat a billionaire. This is the foundation of our democracy, the American dream. Osborne insists he, as an independent union candidate, wants to prove that. This week's news summary was compiled by Bob Nixon. For Between the Lines, I'm Anna Manzo.

0: On May 20th, the Trump administration indicted retired 94-year-old Cuban leader Raul Castro, the surviving brother of Fidel Castro, and five others on charges of murder and conspiracy. The indictment stems from the 1996 Cuban military shooting down of two small planes which killed four pilots of the Miami-based anti-Castro Cuban exile group Brothers to the Rescue, accused of violating Cuban airspace. The 30-year-old indictment announced in Miami on Cuban Independence Day came 5 months after the U.S. began enforcing a blockade to prevent oil deliveries to the island nation that's triggered a humanitarian crisis. The lack of electricity has halted most commerce, hospital care and treatment, agriculture and transportation. This economic hardship comes on top of Washington's 66-year-long economic embargo against Cuba. 1 week before the U.S. indictment of Raul Castro, President Trump's CIA director John Ratcliffe traveled to Havana to meet with Cuban government officials. Reports on the May 14th meeting indicate Ratcliffe delivered an ultimatum that demanded Cuba's communist government make fundamental changes with the implicit threat of military action if they fail to comply. There's speculation that the Trump regime may be contemplating an operation against Cuba similar to the Pentagon's January 3rd kidnapping of Venezuela's President Nicolas Maduro, claiming it was a law enforcement action. Your reporter spoke with Peter Kornbluh, director of the Cuba Documentation Project at the National Security Archive. Here he talks about the Trump regime's escalating pressure campaign against Cuba that could portend a U.S. military invasion.
1: Well, this was a 1-2 punch in what is an escalating campaign of economic warfare and now military threats to attack Cuba, decapitate the leadership, and basically terminate the Cuban Revolution. The 1-2 punch was, one, CIA Director John Ratcliffe going to Cuba, meeting with Cuban intelligence officials and with the grandson of Raul Castro, who's known as Raulito, Little Raul. And this mission was an overt mission. I think many of your listeners know that the CIA is known for its many covert operations in Cuba, going all the way back to the days of the Bay of Pigs and Operation Mongoose and ZR Rifle, the code name for all the assassination plots against the Castros. But now the CIA director was on an open trip, essentially, to basically tell the Cuban leadership, look, President Trump wants you to do certain things. If you don't do them, then we're coming after you. And that was basically the bottom line of his message. As he was leaving Cuba, the administration leaked word that in the coming days thereafter, they were going to indict Raul Castro. And that was the kind of two-punch of this double whammy. On the surface of it, it might not sound very threatening, but you have to remember that this was the modus operandi that the Trump administration used in Venezuela. They indicted Nicolas Maduro, and then they sent a Delta Force team in to seize him, basically kidnap him. That operation took the lives of 32 Cuban security agents who were there to guard Nicolas Maduro from exactly that type of operation. They all lost their lives. So the kind of escalation of pressure was very dramatic over these last 10 days or so. And we've entered a period of great stress where there is high alert in Cuba that the United States may launch a military attack. And I think growing fears throughout the United States, people who care about Cuba and care about peace and justice, that Trump might actually kind of take out his frustrations for not having a solid victory in Iran by swooping in and trying to claim Cuba as a vassal state of the United States of America.
0: Peter, I wanted to get your speculation on what might be in the works for Cuba vis-a-vis the Trump regime and what they may be planning. How do you think the Cuban military will respond if the U.S. does conduct some operations inside Cuba? What do you think the response of the Cuban population would be after this horrible oil embargo creating a hellish life day to day, as well as that's on top of a 66-year economic embargo that's been in place?
1: Well, the Cuban population is suffering, and they are trying to get through every hour and every day with just enough food on the table and some degree of escaping the heat. The Cuban population are consumed with daily survival. They're not really focusing on the idea of nationalism and defending their country. There will be many Cubans who want change one way or the other at this point because the situation is so onerous and insufferable for them. The Cuban military is going to have a very difficult time. Cuban military is antiquated, does not have the resources. They don't have access to oil either. The United States special operations teams, the Delta Forces, et cetera, are extremely formidable, as they showed in Caracas, where not a single U.S. soldier was injured in that attack, which was very quick. The United States can conduct surgical strikes and swift incursions in Cuba, in and out. They don't have to have boots on the ground to do considerable damage to the island, to the government, to the infrastructure, to the security divisions of the Cuban government, which will obviously be targeted first. But the real question is what happens then? Does that necessarily lead to regime change? Even going in and kidnapping Raul Castro, who's about to turn 95 years old, that would not change anything in the Cuban leadership, to tell you the truth. He's not president. He's a figurehead leader. He's a historical leader, but he is not really involved in the day-to-day governing of Cuba right now. And if we destroy Cuba, then, you know, basically it's going to be up to the U.S. taxpayer to pick up all those pieces. We're going to have to pay for it to be reconstructed. The alternative is that President Trump can come to a negotiated solution with the Cuban leadership, claim victory, maybe get his name slapped on a hotel in Varadero Beach, and then just tell the American public, look, I did what my predecessors couldn't do. You know, I pushed the Cubans and they opened up and now it's the end of communism, et cetera, et cetera. I mean, all that blarney and bluster would be fine if there's a peaceful solution, which makes far more sense for immediate, short-term, medium-term, and long-term U.S. interests in Cuba and the Caribbean.
0: That was Peter Kornbluh, director of the Cuba Documentation Project at the National Security Archive and co-author with William Leo Grand of Back Channel to Cuba. Find links to Kornbluh's recent commentaries on the Trump campaign against Cuba and related analysis by visiting our Between the Lines website at btlonline.org. On May 21st, an overheating chemical tank holding 6,500 gallons of methyl methacrylate at an aerospace facility in Garden Grove, California, triggered mandatory evacuations affecting 50,000 residents across Orange County. The tank was later safely cracked and depressurized, ending the immediate threat where no one was injured. But 5 days later, on May 26th, another chemical disaster struck when a tank holding 600,000 gallons of a caustic chemical known as white liquor exploded at a paper mill in Longview, Washington. 11 workers were killed at the site. Between the Lines' Melinda Tuhu spoke with Martha Guzman Aceves, the former Region 9 Administrator for the U.S. Environmental Protection Agency under President Biden, which covers California, Arizona, Nevada, Hawaii, 3 U.S. territories, and 148 tribal nations. She's currently a volunteer expert with the Environmental Protection Network, made up of hundreds of former EPA staffers from all levels of the agency. Here she talks about the importance of protecting workers and communities from toxic emissions and her concern that under the Trump administration, protective regulations and inspections are being rolled back.
2: It's something that many of us don't often see in our daily world about the risk of many of the chemicals that we depend on as a society. Many of them, oil derivatives that are used in this case for plastics, and the other case, the glue that's used for, it looked like they were making some sort of paper products. So, you know, just used throughout all of our economic needs, and a reminder of just the importance of having all regulations, not for not having a robust economy, but to having a safe workforce and a safe communities. And these are unfortunately very difficult ways to remind ourselves of the importance of these rules. And it's not about preventing economic activity. It's about having the balance of having safe jobs and having safe communities. And they do not have to be in conflict. And one of the rules that is currently in debate, but is not subject to the facility in Garden Grove. So I want to be clear about that. But there are these risk management plans and the rulemaking that the Trump administration is essentially rolling those back. But this facility wasn't subject to it. So even if we get back to the rules under the Biden administration, this facility still would not have been subject to it, because even under us, we were limiting the coverage to basically, there's like categories of toxicity and inflammability of different chemicals and these different constituents. And this particular one, the methylcrylate MMA, that this facility was what led to the overheating of that chemical, it wasn't covered. I think we need to really approach all of these high risks, whether they're tier three, tier four, tier two, tier one. You know, I think the current regulations only deal with tier four, which are the most flammable. I think the facility in Washington was covered, and it was due to a different chemical, not the one that actually caused the actual combustion there either. But what we're looking for with these risk management plans is for facilities across the board, because different products are going to get developed, and having the approach of whether or not it's covered is not the approach. The approach should be, we accept that these chemicals have a risk, and we as an operator, as a company, are going to make sure that we're doing everything, putting everything in place to manage that risk and to have protections in place that if one system fails, we have a backup. And what happened in Garden Grove is there was some baseline there of a good system, because they were actually tracking the heat of the tank, which alerted, but really had much of the response of US EPA, California's EPA, the local fire. It is the reason in large part that this facility didn't end up in a worse situation. Once again, government worked, you know, and it shouldn't have been required to come in. You know, this was preventable had there been better systems in place. Running drills, having inspections is incredibly, incredibly important. My understanding on the Toxic Substance Control Act, those toxic substances, which have a range of different types of inspections, those have dropped 36% since last year, since the Trump administration came in. The world of a difference that an inspector coming in, inspectors coming in, it's not just something they find. It's that the operator is kind of just refreshing the need to look at all the systems. They're going to find things more than an inspector would find things, but in preparation for an inspection, most of the time they're scheduled, frankly. So it really isn't about a gotcha. The practice of inspecting, the practice of having these plans and doing their own emergency drills is to just catch things that happen. There was some analysis that found that 58% of the tracked enforcement activities were like at the historically low levels.
0: That was Martha Guzman Aceves, a former EPA administrator under President Biden, now a volunteer with the Environmental Protection Network. Learn more about the weakening of federal regulation of hazardous chemicals by visiting our Between the Lines website at btlonline.org.

0: Reporters Without Borders, founded in France in 1985, defends and promotes freedom of information around the world while reporting on abuses committed against journalists and all forms of censorship. The group, known by its French acronym RSF, released their 2026 World Press Freedom Index on April 30th, which found for the first time over half of the world's countries now fall into the difficult or very serious categories for press freedom, the lowest scores in 25 years. The report concludes that journalism is increasingly criminalized around the world, where a growing number of reporters are subject to repression, including imprisonment and assassination. The RSF Index highlights the catastrophic situation in Gaza, where more than 220 Palestinian journalists have been killed by the Israeli army, with at least 70 of them slain while actively engaged in reporting. The Index on Press Freedom listed the United States as number 64 globally, dropping 7 places to an all-time low rating. RSF explicitly cited President Donald Trump's rhetoric, labeling journalists and media outlets he disagrees with as enemies of the people, combined with his government censorship, defunding of public broadcasters, the weaponization of government agencies to attack his critics and media companies, and multiple lawsuits targeting outlets critical of his policies as the single biggest threat to American press freedom today. Your reporter spoke with Ben Grosda, advocacy manager with Reporters Without Borders, who summarizes the 2026 World Press Freedom Index report, focusing on global trends and threats to a free press in the U.S. under Donald Trump.
1: For the first time since we've started reporting, the average score in all 180 countries that we monitor has never been so low. Over half the countries are in our bottom two categories of difficult or very serious. And just to put that in perspective, this category was only a small minority, about 13%. In 2002, when we started monitoring. In that same year, in 2002, when we started, 20% of the global population lived in a country where the state of press freedom was categorized as good. But 25 years later, it's less than 1%. So we've really both seen both the top scores get worse and also more countries fall into those bottom scores.
0: I wondered if you give some examples of the loss of press freedom on the world's continents. And we're not going to get to all the countries, obviously, but I wonder if you'd highlight some of the examples of the criminalization of journalism, repression of reporters and their news outlets, and certainly the assassination of journalists who offend the powerful. I think one of the worst examples of the repression of journalists is what's happened in Gaza over the last several years, where it really appears there's quite substantial evidence that Israel and its war in Gaza has targeted journalists for assassination.
1: Yeah, and we've seen videos with our own eyes of journalists who are literally trying to communicate with people holding cell phones up in one of the few places where they can still get internet access and just being killed with Israeli bombs. And so that is direct targeting of journalists. Statistically, we've seen over 220 journalists that have been killed since October 7th, including at least 70 who were killed while doing their work. In addition to the killing of journalists, which is horrific, we've seen still an existing blockade against international journalists from entering Gaza. And so you basically have these journalists who are doing the best they can to do their work and being targeted and killed at the same time where the Israeli government is preventing international journalists from entering Gaza. And so we have people in the Middle East who are fighting every day to try to protect journalists in Gaza, in Palestine, from being attacked. But that is definitely one of the worst situations that we see. To your point on the legal threats, the legal indicator was actually our worst indicator, which means that there's a bigger increase in legal threats against journalists between last year and this year. In 3 out of every 5 countries, the legal situation for journalists actually got worse. And a lot of this is through this defense secrets and national security laws that have been used to target journalists. That obviously happens in Russia, Belarus, the Philippines, and India, and other places. But we're also seeing that in the U.S. with raids of journalist homes, subpoenas against journalists, kicking journalists out of the Pentagon because supposedly trying to get classified information when all they're trying to do is go to the briefing room. So the legal threats against journalists are increasing a lot.
0: Reporters Without Borders World Press Freedom Index found that the United States has fallen 14 points since 2022 when that report was last issued. The same downward trend, the report says, that's seen in other regions in the world, including Eastern Europe, Central Asia, the Middle East and North Africa. I wondered if you give us the top line concern about the erosion of press freedom here in the United States.
1: What we see in the U.S. as a threat is Donald Trump and the Trump administration basically trying to control what information people get, and they're using a variety of things to make that happen. So they're not just strategically cutting off sources of information, but they're also amplifying sources of disinformation. Trump is attacking journalists. You know, he calls female journalists piggy. He is asking reporters which outlet they're from, and if he doesn't like that outlet, he's basically just yelling at their faces. He's weaponized the FCC into basically a bribery scheme where he'll threaten a station. The FCC will threaten them with regulation and then maybe force them to settle, which we've seen with Paramount and what was happening there with like the allegations against CBS. We've seen them restricting access, not just in the Pentagon, but kicking the Associated Press out of the newsroom for not using Gulf of America. They're trying to limit foreign journalists, how long foreign journalists can stay in the U.S. They're even deporting journalists that come from migrant communities, and that's having a massive impact on the ability for people that come from Spanish and other migrant communities to get reliable information.
0: That was Ben Grazda, advocacy manager with Reporters Without Borders. 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

0: 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Our theme music was written by Richard Hill and performed by Mikata. This week's program was produced by Susan Bramhall, Mary Hunt, Anna Manzo, Bob Nixon, Melinda Tuhus, and Jeff Yates. For Between the Lines, I'm Scott Harris.
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2: 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My name is Joseph Davis. Let's begin with today's Stardate. What do I mean by Stardate? What is it about? Stardate on the Glacier Review refers to the New Year's of Pluto. Every 248 Earth years, Pluto makes it around the Sun just once. So we celebrate looking forward to the next Pluto's Happy New Year's. From time to time, we'll have an update on some of the news about that dwarf planet, or as I like to think, the planet Pluto. Today's star date is 60.13427, or year 60 and 13,427 days since Pluto's last Happy New Year. Let's move on to today's Earth Daylight Changes. We have 19 hours, 29 minutes, 3 seconds of sunshine today. Sun rising at 4:07 in the morning, sun setting at 11:36 p.m. Again, 19 hours, 29 minutes, 3 seconds today. A few small factoids are, there are three kinds of dawns, astronomical, nautical, and civil. And we have none of them now. Right now, they're all registering no dawn, so it's light during the night. Also, on the 21st of this month, June 21st, we will have 19 hours, 38 minutes, 59 seconds, also known as summer solstice. Again, 19 hours, 38 minutes, 59 seconds, and the exact moment of solstice is 12:26 a.m. That's on the 21st of this month, summer solstice. That's it for today's Stardate.
3: What's shaking, Alaska? Welcome to your seismic update for the week of June 3rd. I'm Beth Grossi with the Alaska Earthquake Center, where we monitor ground shaking 24/7. Over the past week, we recorded about 500 earthquakes. The largest was a magnitude 5.6 on May 27th near Adak. In 2016, colleagues in the engineering department approached the Earthquake Center with an intriguing idea, adding seismometers for structural monitoring in the Usabelli Engineering Learning and Innovation Building. We installed seismometers in 2017 from the basement to the fifth story as the building was being completed. While instrumenting tall buildings isn't a new practice, the engineering building is the only structure in interior Alaska with seismometers at several levels. Other instrumented buildings in Alaska include the 20-story Atwood Building in Anchorage and the Anchorage Museum. The sensors measure how much shaking occurs on different floors. Typical of tall buildings, sensors on the lower floors detect motion of the earth itself. Sensors higher up record the additional side-to-side swaying of the building caused by earthquakes. During a magnitude 5.3 earthquake in 2024, the earthquake kicked the engineering building into resonating, like kicking a signpost. The basement sensor showed a strong pulse lasting a few seconds. As the oscillation traveled up the building, it created swaying felt for many seconds. The fifth floor had the strongest and longest shaking, consistent with what people often report in tall buildings. Learn more on earthquake.alaska.edu.
2: 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Next up is not the Glacier View Community Council Notebook. Typically, June, July, and August in the summer. Of course, June, July, and August are often in the summer. We do not meet. The council doesn't meet. So I thought, well, let's take a different kind of angle on today's program. And I pulled out my trusty hardback copy, Dictionary of Alaska Place Names. Well, let's go to page 386. That's the first page to have the word glacier. I'm looking up Glacier View. So in the middle column, glacier. It's locality at the Skagway River. There's lots of glacier, Glacier Basin, Glacier Bay, Glacier Creek. Well, lots of glacier creeks. Well, moving on, I cannot find Glacier View. This is Glacier View, and you spell it with two words. It's not together, it's separate words. In the old times, some spellings had Glacier View as one word, but it's two. Glacier River? Well, we're going to have to try another angle because Glacier View is not coming up. How about Matanuska? Here in Glacier View, we are the home of the mighty Matanuska Glacier. I looked up Matanuska, and this is what it has to say. The name is derived from the Russian term for Copper River people. Now, it has a number of different spellings. It appears to be the same name that was used by the Russians from the Atna Indians in the Copper River and may originally have been used in the 1800s to imply a route from Cook Inlet to the Copper River. The present spelling was used by U.S. C and G.S. in 1897. So we're going to be referring back to the Dictionary of Alaska Place Names from time to time. It's a great book. I recommend checking it out. And while you're at it, check out Glacier View. Come on up and visit the glacier, some of the cafes and restaurants. Trails, there's lots of trails around here. Glacier View, Alaska, home of the mighty Matanuska Glacier. An update, lastly, on some of the interviews that will be coming up on the Glacier Review just for you. Dr. Nancy Fresco of SNAP, the Scenarios Network for Alaska and Arctic Planning, is going to be working with me for two or three little interviews coming up soon. Also, I've been working with Brian Unitas out of Indiana. I think he's in Indiana. He's a geomorphologist. And he's hooking me up with some geologists and that, scientists in Taiwan. And thank goodness there is Zoom. So I'll be having some information about Taiwan that has big landslides, big flooding, big mud flows. It's all geomorphology, and the science that is being built on this will help us all, Arctic or not. Look forward to those interviews and more, likely including Hig from Seldovia. That's it for the little tidbits on interviews coming up, not in this program, but over the next few episodes this summer. Now, let's get back to some Alaska themes. Let's find some music that's made in Alaska or performed in Alaska or about Alaska. Maybe there's some songs that are completely void of Alaska. We're going to avoid those. Okay, this is the Alaska Music Program. Let's see how we can do.

Those are Alaskan songs. First one is from the album Drums of the North by Bamuwa. The second one, titled They Sing to Each Other, version B, is by Bamuwa as well. So we've started off with solid Alaska footing.

That was the inevitable and inimitable Johnny Horton with his album Johnny Horton's Greatest Hits, North to Alaska. Wondering about the weather? Just wait 5 minutes. Whoops, nope, that's not a weather program. Hang on, let's do it again. Wondering about the weather here in Glacier View? Driving out this way? Join me every weekday morning at 7:55 right here on Big Cabbage Radio. I'll have the current conditions as well as the forecast for the day and potential unique weather predictions. I often will give the road report and little bits of local information. 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You can say things like, the weather report, wait 5 minutes. 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Telegram. Okay, maybe walk in the door. But anyway, we are an equal opportunity receiver of gifts. Big Cabbage Radio. Back to some Alaska music.

0: Johnny Horton. Wow. Johnny Horton in his second song on the program. That was Sam McGee from the same album, The Spectacular Johnny Horton. Next up, the official Alaska State Balladeer, Hobo Jim.
1: I am the raven's call from ancient cedars standing tall. I break the silence of the fog over icy waterfalls. I'm an eagle when he flies in a clear blue mountain sky. Hear the sound of freedom's cry. I am Alaska. 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Over frozen trails I travel to a land of midnight sun. 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
1: That was Hobo Jim, Alaska State Balladeer, otherwise James Varsos, 1952 to 2021. What a great musician, and thanks for all the music.

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3: It's time for page 2, news that might not make the front page for Thursday, June 11th, 2026. 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And don't forget the Lion's Breakfast at the Moose Lodge on Saturday morning from 8:30 to 10:30 a.m. Just $10 for adults and $7 for children 3 to 12 years old. 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There's a full lineup of music this weekend at Colony Days and beyond. On Friday, Colony Days will have live music at the Palmer Pavilion from 11 a.m. to 6 p.m. Will Johnson plays from 11 to 2, and Schaefer Mueller plays from 3 to 6 p.m. And elsewhere, Hope Cassidy plays the Palmer, plays the Fishhook Bar and Grill from 6 to 9 p.m., and H3 Hawaiian Reggae plays the Palmer Ale House from 7 to 10 p.m.

0: On Saturday, Colony Days again has live music at the Pavilion from 11 to 6. Sergio Adam plays from 11 a.m. to 2 p.m., and Joker's Wild plays from 3 to 6 p.m. And elsewhere, the John Budnick Band plays at Hatcher Pass Lodge from 4 to 7 p.m. The Robots play the Palmer Ale House from 4 to 6 p.m., and Hope Social Club plays at the Palmer Ale House from 7 to 10 p.m. On Sunday, Colony Days has live music at the Pavilion with the Lingonberries from noon to 3 p.m. Ever wondered 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This Page 2 article was reported by Keith Petticolas and produced by yours truly, Lee Henriksen. 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
2: I'm Christopher Kimball, and this is Most Hate Radio. If you've ever watched television, chances are you've seen Harry Smith. 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
3: I was doing a segment, and we each had a mandolin.
2: Oh, yeah, yeah.
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2: Not a good idea.
3: Not a good idea. And I am bleeding to beat the band. Oh, my God.
2: Behind the scenes and around the world with Harry Smith, that's coming up on Milk Street Radio from PRX right after the news. This is Milk Street Radio from PRX, and I'm your host, Christopher Kimball. Harry Smith isn't just a reporter. He's my favorite reporter. With an ability to get behind the scenes to find the everyday humanity in any situation, Harry has also been witness to the growth of the American food scene.
4: Fall in Freedom, Maine is as beautiful as one would imagine. The tiny hamlet, home to a restaurant where a reservation is as valued as a winning lottery ticket. Of course, down the midway is bacon on a stick.
5: Quarter pound of bacon on a stick, only here at the Minnesota State Fair.
4: A walk through New York's Chinatown is a food lover's dream journey.
2: Later in the show, a lifetime of travel and eating stories with Harry Smith. But first, we're headed to the grill with Leela Bunyaratapan. Her book is called Flavors of the Southeast Asian Grill. Leela, welcome to Milk Street.
6: Thank you, Chris. Nice to be here.
2: So let's start with the basics. You know, what defines the grilling in Southeast Asia? I would think the grilling in, I don't know, the Philippines or Indonesia would be different than Thailand. So what are the common threads that holds everything together?
6: In this region, cooking over live fire is pretty common. So we share a lot of traits. And because of our shared geography and climate, the ingredients are pretty similar too. But because of the history and patterns of migration and the cultures and all that, there are differences as well. So you would never get the grilling of the Philippines confused with the grilling of, say, Laos.
2: So you have a traditional Thai clay grill. Let's start with that. Could you describe that to me?
6: Well, actually, it's a big clay jar that is typically used to store water. In the past, it would be rainwater. But some people many years ago started using it as a chicken roaster. Huh. And that clay jar is huge. It's waist high, and it's about 3 feet across. So you can grill like 8 whole chicken.
2: So would these like hang down into the pot?
6: Hang down like halfway. The fire would be at the bottom. And then you would hang the chicken from the rim of the jar using some sort of metal hook.
2: Ghee smoked chicken and rice in a yogurt marinade. First of all, yogurt, you know, I have for over 40 years, I've been yelling about marinades don't work. But yogurt and chicken does work. Mm. I'm not quite sure why, but it does. So you want to take me through that whole thing?
6: Well, the yogurt in the marinade, the acidity of the yogurt does help. It makes the chicken tender and flavorful. But I think what I love most about that recipe is the smoking technique involved, which came from South Asia. It's called a dunkar, where what you do is you put, for example, like the rice and the chicken, and you put the whole finished dish in a pot or something that has a lid. And then you put ghee, which is South Asian clarified butter. You put that in a little cup. It has to be heat proof. You make a little hole in the mound of rice. And then you put that little cup in there. And then you light a piece of coal. And then you put that in the ghee and it smokes.
2: Oh.
6: And then you immediately close the lid. And then it traps the smoke. It gives the food such an aromatic quality that you cannot get from another method of smoking, not even smoking in a grill or in a smoker.
2: So could you do this just in a cast iron Dutch oven?
6: Yes, you can.
2: I think that's brilliant.
6: And I do it with any, like, for example, outside of the grilling season, because I live in Chicago and we have like 3 months of being able to actually do anything outside. So if I crave my Thai grilled chicken in, say, December, then I make my grilled chicken in the oven or even my air fryer, and then I would use this method. Like, you can even take your leftover fried rice, you can smoke it the next day, and it becomes, like, even better than the original.
2: So so the reverse sear ribeye steaks, is that put them in a low oven and get them up to temperature and then finish them off on a grill or in a pan?
6: Yes.
2: And is that, and that's now something, it seems like reverse sear steaks has become a thing in the last 5 to 10 years, I guess.
6: Yes. Although I would say reverse searing is what the people in Asia have been doing for a long time. They just don't call it reverse searing. Like back in the old days when we used charcoal to cook everything, mm-hmm. you bury eggplants, you bury eggs, you bury whole fish wrapped in banana leaves in the embers. And then that would be very, very low heat. And then after it's done, you sear it over direct heat afterwards. So that's like kind of reverse searing, but we just don't call it that.
2: Well, that reminds me of something that Jasper White, he was a famous New England chef, Boston chef, and he said, the next time you think you've invented something in the kitchen, you haven't. He said, just forget it. It's like, somebody's done it before. Grilled eggs in the banana leaf boats.
6: Mm.
2: I really thought that was really cool. And that's something that goes back a long time, is sort of a traditional way of cooking eggs and shrimp or whatever.
6: Yes, this one is actually pretty traditional. It's the Northern Thai dish. You put the egg mixture in a banana leaf, because when it's cooked, it releases a different type of aroma. It's not exactly smoky, but it's more like tea. And when you cook it on the grill, there is a special alchemy between eggs and banana leaves that you just cannot get from anything else.
2: So you left Thailand, I don't know, 20 years ago. Mm-hmm. Is there something you miss about the whole culture around food that you just can't find in Chicago?
6: In Thailand, specialization is, I would say, in all of Southeast Asia, really, everything is specialized. It's very rare that you would find a good restaurant that does a lot of things well.
2: Oh, that's interesting.
6: Thai restaurants in the U.S. have been set up in such a way that we have created the expectations that there would be everything for everybody. It's almost like a tour of Thailand type of menu where you have regional dishes, you have stir fries, you have noodles, you have appetizers, you have everything. So in some ways, it's good because I would never say no to Thai food. Like, and I feel grateful that we have such great food in Chicago. But at the same time, I miss the specialization of going into a restaurant and know that this restaurant would make the best pad Thai because that's all they do.
2: You have that smoked coconut cake. Tell me about that smoked coconut cake.
6: That recipe is special to me because it's kind of unique to my family. I grew up in a very, very traditional Thai home. It was in Bangkok, and it was in a modern part of the city. But the kitchen was almost like a replica of my great-grandmother's childhood kitchen, which would be in the late 1800s, like,
2: really?
6: Or maybe like early 1900s. Hmm. Meaning there was no electricity, no gas. And she cooked everything using a stove, which is like waist high. And everything was powered with wood or charcoal. And it was like a museum in a house. And when friends came over, they looked at my kitchen and was like, what is this? You know, like,
2: that's cool.
6: I used to be embarrassed by it because my friends had like woof oven, you know, like Gaggenau and things like that. And I had this oven that looks like a drum barrel with charcoal at the bottom. And then you would bake whatever it is that you want to bake, including this coconut cake, in the middle. And then to brown the top, you put a piece of metal on top.
2: Right.
6: And then you put the burning coal on top of that.
2: Right.
6: So growing up, I thought it was weird. And now I'm like, oh, wow, I witnessed history without knowing
2: Well, that's what growing up is all about. All the things that embarrassed you as a 10-year-old, you realize was super cool.
6: Right.
2: Leela, it's been a great pleasure. And Flavors of the Southeast Asian Grill is definitely going to be one of my favorite books this coming summer. Thank you.
6: Thank you so much, Chris.
2: That was Leela Bunyaratapan. Her book is Flavors of the Southeast Asian Grill. And now Sola Awaley is back to take your calls. Sola is a chef and author of Start Here, Instructions for Becoming a Better Cook. Sola, you've worked in restaurants. I have not, on purpose. But you must have learned stuff you could only learn in a restaurant. You couldn't learn at home. So what's an example of something that you know you only could have learned in a restaurant setting?
7: I'm really good at cutting masking tape into straight pieces.
2: That's great.
7: My tweezer skills are unparalleled.
2: And you use tweezers for doing really annoying little plating things?
7: Really annoying. There was this one dish that was razor clam sliced to look like slivered almonds. And then there was like a mound of some almond cream. And you had to individually place the slivers, alternating the slivers of razor clam and almond into like a little mound without getting any tweezer marks on anything.
2: What?
7: I could do that very quickly. So that's a skill that I'll never need.
2: Yeah, tweezer food. I don't know about tweezer food. So how do you feel about food that has a philosophy behind it versus just going to the local, you know, Italian place? Do you like both? Do you prefer one over the other?
7: I like both, and I think both are important. I know that a lot of people like to hate on fine dining, but I see it in the same way that you look at a movie you watch on a weeknight versus going to the opera.
2: Oh, good point.
7: maybe not a lot of people watch opera or ballet, but it's really important because it informs all of the other art.
2: Right.
7: And more importantly than that, with fine dining, that's where a lot of people train. I trained in fine dining. I'm not doing it anymore, but it did teach me about discipline, precision.
2: Good point.
7: Understanding, like, standards. So I think that it's an important training ground, and it does make me worried that we're losing spaces for people to train like that, because a lot of people can't afford to go to culinary school. So it is a great place for people to learn. But, yeah, people can't afford to eat there, so it's harder to keep them alive.
2: Well, let me re-ask the question. How do you feel about a food that has backstory, right?
7: Mm-hmm.
2: That is, it's conceptual on some level, versus food that's just cooked and served and eaten, forgetting about the skill level and everything else. Do you care about that at all, or does that matter, or do you prefer one or the other?
7: I care about it, and I think all food has some backstory, even if it's not, like, obvious. Something like that might seem like fast food. Like, there's this place right next to me called Gnocchi on 9th. Have you heard of it?
2: No, I missed that one.
7: For $10, you get a little Chinese takeout container filled with gnocchi. The NYU students line up for it. It's like fast food, but it comes from something. Like, there's originally a place, I think, in Canada where there's, like, this little old lady who makes gnocchi in a window by hand and sells it in a similar fashion.
2: Oh, I love that.
7: So even though there's this store bought and at a cheaper price point, but it's kind of like echoing that lady's stories. I think everything has a story.
2: That's true.
7: And maybe most of the stories are just for the nerds. And most people just see the tasty food. And I think all of those options are fine.
2: I agree with you. There are times when you want one and times when you want the fine dining experience. Although I find myself wanting that less and less probably than I used to. But all right, let's take a call.
7: Welcome to Milk Street. Who's calling?
8: My name is Elena.
7: What's your question?
8: I am raising two young teen boys. They are just voracious eaters. I also have a husband who is equally voracious. I mean, I'm a trained chef, and I can't keep up with them. Left to their own devices, they'll go for packaged stuff because it's easy and it's satisfying, but it's not great nutrition and it doesn't fill them up. And I'm really concerned about that. So I just need resources and ideas to fill these bellies, snacks and so on. They have no limits. They eat everything. I have one of them that was eating lamb chops before he stopped nursing. And both of them love oysters. They'll, on a Saturday, they'll grab a sack of oysters and grill them.
7: Oh, wow.
8: I mean, they'll eat anything. Yeah, I just need a little help and guidance.
7: Well, you're lucky they eat everything. That makes it so much easier.
8: It does.
7: My mom's move was there would always be stews. I don't know if they want to snack on stews, but my mom would always have several curries in the fridge. And the great thing about that is it actually gets better as it sits. And we would just help ourselves warm up some like chicken curry or fish curry. And there was always hot rice in the rice cooker. But that doesn't feel like snacky.
8: Right, right.
7: I don't know if this is weird, but what if there's just like always a charcuterie plate around?
8: Yeah, they eat some of that at lunchtime. I send them basically with that for lunch.
7: Fancy Lunchables?
8: Yeah, mom-made Lunchables, if you will, because sandwiches are too blasé.
2: Well, I do like, Sola, you had a charmed childhood. Fish curry with warm rice. I mean, geez. I guess at some point, can't you retire from the snacks? If you're doing dinner, how come you still have to do this?
8: Oh, I'd like to serve them dinner at 4:30.
2: There you go.
8: Oh,
2: that's it. You got it.
8: You know, I mean, seriously, feed them a full dinner at 4:30. But we are a traditional family. We like to sit down together, and that just doesn't work out. You know, on the weekends, they take themselves out, and they're very adventuresome with their flavors. They love Thai flavors. They love Indian food. They love Mexican. And all of these wonderful foods that are rich in flavor are actually really great because there's a lot of rice and bean kind of combinations.
2: One thing they do in Mexico City is they just take this great cheese with raw onion, roll it up, put it in a dish, throw on a tomato sauce and throw in the oven. You know, any taco is just the tortilla with something on it. So you could have salsas sitting around, matcha, whatever. sauce, and then you can put anything you want on it. That's the simplest thing in the world. That would be high on my list. Sola?
7: Are they old enough to cook?
8: A little bit.
7: I like a meaty snack. So I feel like if they have oven privileges, you could have some wings or ribs that are like marinated, and then they can just throw it in the oven, 375, 45 minutes, and then just gnaw on some meat.
2: It's the 45 minutes, though. I don't know.
7: That's too long,
2: right? That could
7: be
2: too long. Okay. Yeah. I have a 31-year-old, and all I have to do for him is a baguette, room temperature, salted butter, and cheddar cheese.
8: Yeah, we do that. Or we do sweet cream butter with Nutella.
2: Yeah, there you go.
8: I'm constantly in books. And, you know, what other great books do you like as resources?
2: There's a great book called Mediterranean Street Foods that came out a long time ago. You should take a look at that. But I would say the things I would do are the very simple, like, sandwiches you find in Europe, right? Like baguette or facelle, sliced in half, butter, little jambon, a little ham, maybe a little cheese. I mean, the kind of things you could just pick up at a deli in Paris, right? Or in Italy, in Rome, it's the same thing. Right. It's focaccia sliced in half with something simple, cheese, whatever, in the center. You could do a million things with that. I don't have young kids with great palates like you do, so you obviously did something right, so congratulations.
8: Oh, well, thank you.
2: All right, take care. Thanks for calling.
8: Thanks so much.
2: Yeah.
8: All right, you take care. Bye-bye.
7: Bye.
2: This is Mill Street Radio. 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Welcome to Milk Street. Who's calling?
9: Hi, my name's Tracy Walker.
2: Hey, Tracy Walker. How can we help you?
9: Well, I read your Kitchen Insider piece with great joy. You gave great definitive clarity to the issue of bay leaves, and I was prompted to throw away all my bay leaves, and I felt great joy. And then on the next page of the monthly magazine, there was a recipe for leek and potato soup that called for bay leaves, and my heart fell.
2: Well, let me explain to you how things work at Milk Street. It's a group of people who argue about things, and my food editor likes bay leaves, and I think for the most part they're useless. But that was his recipe, so I'm not a king who rules all of the kingdom. We have discussions. But I have to say, dried bay leaves, now, we are going to do a test on this shortly to get some really premium ones in. But the ones I've used in the supermarket, I find have you never know they were in the dish. Now, fresh bay leaves, I think, have a kind of an odd flavor. It's very different than the dried bay leaves. So I don't really like those, but I'm open to the idea that there are dried bay leaves out there that do have flavor. I like, potentially, the smell of them. But have you noticed you open a jar of bay leaves and there's no smell?
9: Yeah, there's nothing.
2: Yeah, there's nothing. So it's like it's the emperor's new clothes. It's like if you open up a spice jar or whatever, herb jar, and there's no odor, there's no flavor. I mean, I don't know. Sola, what do you think?
7: I believe in bay leaves.
2: Well, it's good.
7: I do. I, you know, I've done some dishes where they're like kind of the highlight, and then it is quite noticeable. Like I roasted carrots in a bed of bay leaves just because I had a lot of dry bay leaves.
2: Okay,
7: and
2: but
7: the flavor did really come through there.
2: Yeah, but how many bay leaves were you using?
7: Maybe like 40.
2: Okay. All right. Okay. Made my point.
9: That's like $50 worth of bay leaves.
7: Yeah, maybe, yeah. Well, my husband makes this tomato sauce that's really delicious, and it's literally just butter, bay leaves, and tomato passata.
2: Right.
7: And it really comes through there. I feel like it's very impactful. But I guess, yeah, maybe if it's like a stew with a million other things and like wine and stock, I don't know if you need it.
2: A beef stew with two bay leaves is just a joke. I mean, you're not going to ever taste it, right?
9: Yeah, this leek and potato soup has six garlic cloves. It's got red pepper flakes. It's got salt. It's got pepper. It's got leeks. The subtle bay leaf flavor, just to me, I've never been able to taste it.
2: Yeah, I'm with you.
7: Well, what's this test going to be?
2: I think we're going to have to infuse, like take chicken stock, you know, or something like that and infuse it with, you know, simmer it with bay leaves for half an hour or something. I think that we'll probably have to try a few other things, but that would be the starting point. But I would point out that since you have lots of restaurant experience, where are you sourcing your bay leaves? You probably get a better quality, right? Or are you just going to the supermarket?
7: No, I get everything from Burlap and Barrel, and it's super
2: okay,
7: fresh
2: well, Burlap,
7: and fragrant.
2: Okay, well, there you go.
7: Wait, have you had, there's this dessert that they used to do at this Spanish restaurant. I don't remember the name, but it was, they dipped a bay leaf in donut batter and fried it, and then you like ate the donut batter off the leaf. It was incredible.
2: No, I've never heard of that.
7: There's a time and place for bay leaves.
2: Well, Tracy, I think you and I agree, but I am open to the possibility.
9: I look forward to hearing about the test. I am honored that you took my call. I'm a huge fan of both of you. So thank you.
2: Thanks, Tracy. Take care.
7: Thank you.
9: Bye-bye.
7: Bye.
2: Special thanks to Sola for joining me on the phone lines. She'll be back later in the show. Coming up next, my interview with Harry Smith.
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2: This is Mill Street Radio. I'm your host, Christopher Kimball. Now it's time for a conversation with a friend, a very good friend. I first met Harry Smith when I was a guest on the CBS Morning Show. And I knew at once that he was a very different sort of morning show host. Curious, very well prepared, and always in the present. He's also traveled the world as a reporter for CBS, and most recently with the Today Show on NBC. Harry, welcome to Milk Street.
11: This is so cool for me. You have no idea. It's really great to hear your voice. We have not had the opportunity to get together in person in several years. Makes me crazy. And yeah, it's really great to be with you.
2: My favorite part is I'm the host. And our entire relationship, you've been the host.
11: That's
2: so
11: right.
2: We'll see how I do.
11: Well, here's the other part of it, though. We've had an off-air friendship that goes back years and have enjoyed some great meals together and amazing conversations that I wouldn't trade for anything.
2: Well, it goes back to the CBS Early Show. You did that for, what, 17 years or
11: something like that altogether, yeah.
2: Long period of time. That's where we met. So what are some of the moments doing that that were really memorable for you, either just horrendously awful or great or just memorable?
11: There was only one really, really, really bad one. I was doing a segment with lovely young woman, not a chef per se, kind of a food personality. And we each had a mandolin.
2: Oh, yeah. Yeah.
11: Right. And I glanced over to respond to something she said, which is
2: not a good idea.
11: Not a good idea. And I am bleeding to beat the band. I always carry a handkerchief in my pocket. And so during the rest of this segment, I am holding my hand, my poor little pinky from like with this and trying to keep it below camera so that nobody could see it. Right. And thank goodness when the segment was over, the doctor on the show who had just done the segment. Her father worked at Roosevelt Hospital. She said, I'll call my dad. You just go see him. So I went and he sewed me up. But oh, my God, the pain and the blood.
2: Yeah.
11: What a awful.
2: So let me change course for a second. You went to Haiti after the 2010 earthquake, and you did this amazing segment. I still remember it. You walked around. People were cooking. They were charging cell phones with generators. But the part that really got to me was you were being taken around by a fixer. That's the person who drives you around. His name was Sebastian, and he took you out to his home and introduced you to his wife, Michelle, and their two-year-old son. And you turned to the camera. No, it was a voiceover, I think. And you said, I wonder what will become of this child, his mother, and my friend. And the reason I bring this up, besides the fact I thought it was brilliant, was you were looking for the humanity, right, underneath the disaster to connect people to the story.
11: Yeah.
2: And I just thought, A, that's not what most reporters do well, but you do extremely well. And two, and this is a long curve, but that's what cooking does, right? I mean, you connect people from different cultures through the cooking, even though they look different and speak a different language. So I just, it struck me, and I just, I wonder what you think of that analogy.
11: I couldn't agree with you more. So my ethnic background is Dutch, like as in from the Netherlands. I took my mother there after my father passed away decades ago. And in these little villages especially, there'd be a place called the Echte Bakker, which meant it was an authentic bakery. And I just love that word, that Echte. And as I've tried to talk to young reporters and producers about when you go into the field, you're searching for the Echte. You're looking right for that actual, genuine thing.
2: Right.
11: It's that commonality.
2: So you've traveled a great deal. Matter of fact, you actually had a travel show. You want to tell us about that travel show? I love that show.
11: Oh, my God. We did a thing during the CBS days. We called it Travels with Harry. Yeah. And we would just go out. And one of the ways I describe it is I love to do stories that are not in the paper. So some of it would be me saying, well, you know, I've never really gone there. And I wonder if we can find that thing that's there, that person that's there who has, you know, something worth sharing. So, yeah, that was what that was about. It was great.
2: So you also had this great story about being in Iraq just days before the war starts, and you have this really good meal.
11: Yeah. We're with a fixer, and you know you're in a police state when the government says, this person's going with you. So the war's going to start any minute, and the fixer says, I want to take you to this place for lunch. And it was a bath party. And I liken the bath party at that state in Iraq's history to more as a mafia than a political organization. And everybody is in these very dark green plain uniforms. And we walk in and we're so, you know, God, you're not from here. And we sit down, and the second we sit down, this hot naan-like bread flops in front of us. It's literally from the stove to the table. And everything there was, I'll never forget this. I felt like, well, the hummus felt like silk in my mouth. And the tabbouleh was so fresh and so fragrant. And afterwards I thought, well, is this because, you know, a war's going to start in a couple of days, maybe, and we're a little extra. Our senses are on overdrive, or is this just the food is that good? And I think it was really more the latter.
2: And then Germany, Munich, of course, you know, the beer halls.
11: Oh, my gosh. So I think it's the oldest one there. It's called the Augustiner. So my wife and I are there and drinking these really tall beers. And the Sauerbraten and the Spätzle, and it's just like, oh, every bite was so great. And, you know, maybe 10 or 15 feet away, this table of men, it's maybe a half a dozen, eight, nine guys, they start singing. And I thought, this is, and they're all in harmony and they sing so well. I guess, you know, maybe that's why we get on these planes and go these places, because we hope to be surprised, and that was a great surprise. Having a great meal with people you care about or even somebody you just met can actually be a transcendent experience. And
2: why do you say that?
11: Because you're aware enough that of whatever the care that was taken to prepare the food, and you're aware of your surroundings, and you're aware of the person sitting across from you, and that's, you know, when you recall it later, it gives you goosebumps. Mm-hmm. And that's transcendent. Is that, am I crazy?
2: No, I think that's the best thing about food. It facilitates a larger experience, right? It's sort of the baseline for whatever goes on around it.
11: Right. Can I tell a food story?
2: Sure.
11: I mentioned my Dutch heritage, and my mother was not a good cook. Just not great. But God, could she bake. Man, could she bake. And every Saturday morning of my entire life that I could remember when I lived in the same house with her at 18236 Oakwood Avenue in Lansing, Illinois, every Saturday morning I would awaken to the aroma of bread rising. Oh, my God. She made the most phenomenal raisin bread. And that aroma and the safety and the comfort and the warmth of that, just as a place in your own heart and in your own sort of memory bank, is just amazing. So, yeah, that's food, right?
2: You talk about Jamaica, and you say you come back here and get a red stripe beer, doesn't taste the same. So do you think that's because it's not 80 degrees and you're on a beach, or is that because it actually doesn't taste the same?
11: So my wife and I were in France, and we were eating at a restaurant. I know this sounds so snotty, but we were eating at a restaurant on the Côte d'Azur. Amazing place. And we're doing a cheese course at the end, and one of the cheeses was Livero. And so we come back, and, you know, we're on the Upper West Side, and we go to Fairway or wherever, and my wife is looking for Livero. And she can't find it, and the cheese guy comes out, and she says, "I want Livero." And he says, "You don't want Livero." I mean, talk about lost in translation. Yes, she did want Livero, but when you brought it home and you opened up the package, you just said, "Did I really eat this?" Sometimes
2: it's ripe.
11: It just does not. The memory is what you should hang on to, right? And I think also sometimes there are different wines or different kinds of foods or things that you think, well, I'm going to make this here. And it has a lot more to do with geography, I think, than we give credit to.
2: Well, it also changes your habits. I know in Jamaica, like, the first day you go to lunch at 12:30 and you order a dark and stormy, right?
11: Mm-hmm.
2: And the next day it's 12. The next day it's 11:30.
11: Oh.
2: And then the next day it's around 11. You're going like, well, you know, it's like, we could have an early lunch.
11: Well, and you know, although there are aspects about that, I remember going to Italy for the first time, and I was right in the middle of my first tour on the morning news at CBS, and I was just constantly exhausted. And I could slow down enough to appreciate that the pace of life there was so different and so much better. And we were with a couple of other families, and we had rented this old villa, and we hired a local woman to cook for us. And I'll never forget this. One day, I see her walk up the little gravel driveway, and she has by the feet two chickens, right? And so I said, well, I know what's for dinner now. And then as she's walking through the yard, she's picking this and she's picking that and she's picking this and she's picking that. And the best meals were on as meals. And we would stand up at the end of the meal and just praise her, standing ovations every night that she cooked. It was just that good because, you know what, in the end of the day, Chris Kimball, it was ekta.
2: Harry, it's been an enormous pleasure. Next time, please, over meal, I hope.
11: Oh, my gosh.
2: Really good to check in. Thanks for doing
11: this. It's my absolute pleasure. Thank you for having me.
2: That was television reporter Harry Smith. It's no secret that the media today is almost never about the everyday lives of the people who make the laws, fight the wars, cook the food, or doctor the sick. Harry Smith is a reporter who thrives on the little things. He cares about people. He cares about their stories. He believes that the quotidian tells the bigger picture. As the digital age proceeds apace, I predict that the analog will become the hot new trend. Writing things down on paper, stopping by to see a neighbor in person, joining the local rescue squad, cooking. Some might say that Harry Smith and those like him have an expiration date that is long past due. I say that his way of seeing the world is in fact our future, not our past. 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Coming up, what your knees and Spanish paella have in common.
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7: Welcome to Milk Street. Who's calling?
15: Hi, my name is Jess.
7: Hi, Jess. What question do you have for us today?
15: My question is, my brother sold me half a cow, and we have a bunch of steaks that I do not know how to cook. And I say that because I do not own a grill, and we have been trying to do a reverse sear on these steaks. They're New York strips. They're really tough. And I cooked a giant meal. We did the steaks, we did asparagus, we did stuffed potatoes, and then we sat down to eat the steaks, and they were very, very tough. So what I have figured out is that I can cook a mean pot roast with New York strips, and I can cook them down for long periods of time in the oven, like to do a burrito filling or taco, like shredded tacos, but we can't just eat steak because this meat is so tough. So my question to you is, how can I cook this other than cooking it in the oven for such long periods of time?
7: Well, it sounds like with the reverse sear, I feel like it typically does a good job at keeping the meat tender. So I think that the issue is with the meat itself. So I would look for ways to like tenderize it. My instinct is I would want to slice it thin and do like a bulgogi marinade. And
15: so I've done that. I did that.
7: You've done that.
15: Yeah. Oh. So I did the bulgogi. I just did it in the oven. Like I put in all the seasonings and I just cooked it down for a few hours. But as far as putting anything in the skillet, I haven't done that.
7: Yeah, if you slice it thin and marinate it and you don't have a grill, you could do it like a quick sear in a hot griddle pan or cast iron.
15: Okay.
7: That's usually how I do it at home because I don't want to fire up the grill all the time.
15: Yeah.
7: It's going to get like really nice caramelization and it only takes a couple minutes aside. So it's quick.
15: Okay.
7: You just need to marinate it like overnight. You could also...
15: Okay.
7: I love making suya with tougher cuts. So suya is the Nigerian way of having meat. It's the name of the spice blend and the meat, but it's really simple. It's just like ground peanuts, onion, ginger, garlic, chili. But it's so much flavor, just that like combo. It's all stuff you probably already have. But similar thing, you like slice it thin, get it coated in the suya, let it hang out overnight, and then throw it under the broiler like you would a kebab.
15: Oh, okay. How do you spell that?
7: S-U-Y-A.
15: Okay, I can try that. So I guess the big question is, am I never going to be able to sit down and just have a steak with these cuts of meat?
2: Can I ask a question?
15: Yes.
2: So was this all grass-fed beef, I assume?
15: Yes, it's grass-fed beef. And I think that he told us that it was an older bull.
2: How old was this animal?
15: I didn't ask because he said that it was $5.99 a pound. So, you know, now I have a freezer full of meat that is, you know, it's kind of intolerable.
2: I used to raise Angus, right? I used 2 a year. At first I did it grass-fed, and I tasted it, and it was like your meat. It was really tough and gamey. It was almost inedible.
15: Yeah.
2: And then I realized you have to grain them up in the last 3 or 4 months. So this idea of grass-fed without any corn or grain is a terrible idea. They need fat. It just makes the meat so much better. That's your problem. Also, if you're going to reverse sear, when I do it, I put it in 250 oven, and I get the internal temp up to about 90 degrees, 95, under 100, and then I finish it a couple minutes aside in a skillet or a grill. So just make sure if you do reverse sear, you're not end up overcooking the meat.
15: And that's what I may be doing.
2: Yeah, if you cooked it to 110 or 120 and then seared it off, you're overcooking the meat.
15: Yeah.
2: The other thing, Sola's got a great idea, is thinly slice the raw meat. You can freeze it for 15 minutes first. Throw in a marinade and do essentially a stir fry. You start off in a wok, or you could do a skillet, but wok, and cook it very quickly. Each side, take it out, put in the vegetables or whatever else you have, put it back in and finish with the sauce. But I think Sola's absolutely right. You thinly sliced, marinated, and very quick cooking.
15: Okay. Well, that helps a lot.
2: And undercook it as much as you can stand.
15: Yes, yeah. I think we did find that time that we sat down for our fancy steak dinner that it was so tough already, and then it was overcooked. And so we ended up flossing our teeth and eating vegetables for dinner.
2: Other thing you can do is sometimes if I cook a steak or something, you can thinly slice it, and then on the grill over the low part of the fire, you have a disposable aluminum pan with a marinade, and just throw that into the warm marinade and let it sit for a bit. It's an easy way to do it all outside. So you marinate it after you cook it. That also is good.
15: Okay.
2: That should help. Jess, thank you. You should talk to your brother about about raising beef.
15: I know, but it was such a great deal that
2: it was not a great deal. It was not a great deal.
15: Now I know. Yeah.
2: A whole side of beef. That's
15: all right. Well, thank you all so much. You've been very
2: Jess,
15: helpful.
2: Thanks for calling. Take care.
7: Thank you. Bye.
15: All right. Bye-bye.
2: This is Milk Street Radio. Special thanks to Sola El Whaley, author of Start Here. You can find her on Instagram, YouTube, and on her Substack, Hot Dish with Sola. Now it's time to check in with her friends, Grant Barrett and Martha Barnett, of Away with Words. Grant and Martha, how are you guys doing?
16: Hi, Chris.
17: Hey, we're doing great. And today we're thinking about rice. Now, that's the essential ingredient that feeds billions of people every day. And it's so fundamental that it has, of course, found its way into lots of idioms and proverbs all around the world.
2: Well, I make it like every other day, so this is right up my alley.
17: Oh, yeah? Yeah.
16: You're one of the billions.
2: Very special.
16: By the time we're done, you're going to feel like the rat who fell into the rice jar, as they say in Vietnam. That is, you're going to be happy at your good fortune.
2: That's what I have to look forward to. Okay, great.
17: And you're not going to be the opposite of that, which in Spanish translates as to have too much chicken for not enough rice. That is, in other words, you're not going to have enough information. Oh.
2: That's actually, I got to think about that a little bit, but I like that. That's good. That's good.
16: Well, something else to think about, Chris. Do you think of yourself as a social person?
2: Me?
16: Yeah.
2: That's hilarious. No.
16: Taciturn Northeasterner.
2: The first thing I think about if I'm invited to a party is when can I leave?
16: Well, okay, then we won't be using this Brazilian Portuguese expression for you. They call social butterflies a hoje de festa, which means party rice, because like rice, a very social person can be found at every gathering. And they also won't be calling you their version of a party animal, which is party turkey.
2: Well, I can live without that. That's right.
16: Well, you're a rat and a turkey. We're getting there. The whole zoo's coming up.
2: This is not going well for me at all.
17: Well, Chris, maybe you'd enjoy that party more if you had some paella. Now, that's one of those foods that's named for the container it's cooked in.
2: Right.
17: That large flat pan in which you heat this dish of rice and seafood and other ingredients. In Catalan, the frying pan itself is known as the paella, and that ultimately comes from the Latin word for pan, which is patella.
2: Which is your knee, right?
17: Exactly.
2: Yeah.
17: It's the same word for those little bony pans, otherwise known as your kneecaps.
2: By the way, it's a little fun fact. The original paella was snails and rabbit.
17: What?
16: Oh, I love both those.
2: That's the authentic. It wasn't 3 inches high filled with mussels and clams and fish and stuff. It was snails and rabbit.
16: Fantastic.
2: That's the original recipe. And they still make it that way, too. But anyway.
17: Oh, no kidding.
16: All right, Chris, another way we're going to try to lure you out of your house and to the party is serving those Italian rice balls known as arancini. And so they're named for the shape and color. It comes from the Italian word for orange, arancia.
2: That I knew, actually.
16: I knew we'd hit on one.
17: Well, somebody else is making sushi for this party.
16: Ah, this party's legendary, Martha.
17: And it's interesting to note that the word sushi comes from the Japanese word for sour, because originally it referred to the rice vinegar that's used to flavor these clumps of rice and hold them together before you garnish them with those thin slices of raw fish or sashimi. But as you know, at least outside of Japan, people often use the term sushi and sashimi interchangeably, but sushi goes back to an old word for sour.
2: Well, sushi, you know, back in the day, it was really about the rice. And today, a sushi chef will also say the same thing, that the rice is really the critical ingredient.
17: Mm.
16: You know, I'm getting the feeling that the hosts of this party didn't think their menu through, because this is all over the place. And as a matter of fact, in Caribbean Spanish, they would call this arroz con mango, which means rice with mango, but figuratively means a great confusion or a big mess. This menu is all over the place.
17: Yeah, and there's also a wonderful Spanish idiom suggesting that even at a celebration, there's always something that goes wrong. And this idiom translates as, there's always a hair in the soup and a little black bean in the rice.
2: Oh.
17: Ain't that the truth?
2: I have a choice here. I'm going with the bean and the rice. Yeah,
16: I think we'll all take the bean and not the hair.
2: Yeah.
16: And of course, you know, outside of the party, in Asian countries, rice is work and rice is life. And in Korea, bapchi means rice power or strength from food. And in fact, Koreans sometimes call themselves rice hearts. How nice is that?
2: Oh, that's a nice one. I like that.
17: Yeah. And then speaking of rice, the daily rice bowl is a fundamental part of East Asian imagery of rice as livelihood. For example, in China, there's the famous expression that translates iron rice bowl, and that refers to Maoist era job security. And of course, if you're a big wheel muckety muck in China, you're going to have a golden rice bowl or a silver rice bowl.
16: You know, many years ago, I heard a slogan being used. It was in Chinese on t-shirts, and it translated as, I fool around, I break my rice bowl, I am nothing.
2: What?
16: Yeah, it was just like,
2: I fool around, I break my rice bowl, I am nothing. That's a best-selling t-shirt idea. I know one when I hear one. Yeah.
17: Well, there's more to say about rice, because in Japan, your rice seeds are your means of making a living. And in Korean, it's the same idea. It translates as rice line, one's means of support. And in Japan, to eat cold rice or to eat somebody else's rice refers to being isolated or left out of the loop or beyond your family's care, or to be in the doghouse with someone, I guess, because you were dancing around with a rice bowl on your head.
16: Well, as the Chinese say, when rice is cooked, it's cooked. What's done is done, and we're done.
2: Well, the one thing you didn't mention was rice-a-roni, so we'll just leave it there. Grant and Martha, it's been a pleasure. Thank you.
16: San Francisco treat.
17: Bye, Chris.
16: Bye, Chris.
2: Thank you, guys. That was Grant Barrett and Martha Barnett, hosts of Away with Words. That's it for today. 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
1: Hello and welcome to another new edition of the International Americana Music Show. My name's Michael Park, and this week this is the last regular edition of the program, pretty much until the end of August, early September, for reasons that I will talk more about a bit later. So it is new songs all the way today, plenty of new artists as well, resulting in a really diverse sounding set of songs, I think. Some quite mellow and some, like the one that I have chosen to get our journey started with today, much more up-tempo.

The lead singer of Canadian band Yukon Blonde, Brandon Wolfe Scott, who, as well as making numerous albums with that band, well over half a dozen, I think, has also recorded a couple of EPs of his own. His last one came out back in 2023, which is when I last played one of his songs on the programme, I think. And I'm not sure that that new song of his is going to be on a new EP of his anytime soon, as Brandon is kind of full on with Yukon Blonde, who have a manic summer ahead of them with festival appearances all over the place. So in the meantime, that remains a standalone single called Back For Me, and it is out now. So hello again and welcome again to this week's edition of the International Americana Music Show. I'm Michael Park, and as I also mentioned at the very start of the programme, as loads of summer specials are what I have lined up as usual in June, July and August, then this is the last chance that I have to specifically play new songs for the next couple of months, as well as new artists. Although, like Brandon, some of the artists today are ones that I haven't played on the programme for several years, as also like Brandon, they haven't released any new music for several years. And this next artist falls into that category, as he also last released a new record in 2023, and he also happens to be Canadian. And if you've not heard him before and you love alt country, then I think you may love this guy's voice, as well as the different tempo of his songs. This is David James Allen.

an artist I have never played before, Wade Forster from Australia, and Anytime, Anywhere, Antoinette. He is referred to in the press releases for that new single and for his new album, on which you will find it when it comes out in mid-August, as a country superstar. And if you take a listen to his first two albums that propelled him in that direction, I'd say that works. But I detect a shift in his sound on this new record and in the two songs from it that are out already. There sounds to me at least to be a move towards alt-country, but then I haven't heard all of the songs on his new album, so we'll see. But it is called The Aftermath, so maybe that is a telling us something as well. Anyway, I really like that single, so I'm excited to find out, even if his album does come out while I will be away in August, and when one of this year's guest presenters will be standing in for me. But more of all of them in the coming weeks. Before Wade, it was David James Allen, who is a true and fine purveyor of alt country and always has been. He has a new album due out in September when I will be back, and so you can expect to hear more of him then. That new single of his was called By Your Side. And as always, if you ever miss me introducing or back announcing an artist or the name of their song, then you can always find the playlist for any edition of the programme on the show's Facebook page or website, TIAMS.org. But on now to another singer new to the programme, and to one who sounds as if he is, because he is, from Scotland. This is Adam Ross.

delighted to have come across that singer Adam Ross at the end of last month when I read a review of his new album Bring On The Apathy, which is not something I have for that record or that standout song from it, Unrequited. My wife even asked who that singer was when I played that song in the car the other day, and I noted her heading to Spotify not long after to listen to more of his music, which include the two other albums he has released to date. Okay, now here is another Scottish artist new to the programme with another of the relatively up-tempo songs on the programme today. Her real name is Faye Fife, but she releases her music under the more refined name, The Countess of Fife.

New Zealand singer-songwriter Gina Malcolm and her darkish new single Traps, which you can find on her debut album, First Rodeo. Well, before Gina, it was the Countess of Fife and her song Who Stole the World. I'm not sure if the Countess of Fife is supposed to be just Faye Fife with a band behind her, or it is the name of Faye and the four band members behind her, who include another Scottish singer-songwriter, Kirsten Adamson, who I've played on the programme numerous times over the years. Anyway, the new sophomore album by the Countess of Fife is called New Phone, New Car, New Man, and it's out now. And so too is the album that this next song comes from. I played a single from it ahead of its release, but I wanted to revisit it now that the album itself has been released. It's the latest one by Englishman Teddy Thompson.

0: I hope you come back or stay tuned to hear the remaining 7 songs on the programme today. But before I get to any of them, let me tell you that that song is one you will find on the exceptional new album by Teddy Thompson. I know he has released quite a few solo albums to date, but this is the one that I have enjoyed the most. Another record that my wife heard a track from in the car the other day and seemed to sit up and take notice of. The album is called Never Be the Same, and there are truly some outstanding songs on it. And I think there are a whole load of outstanding songs still to come today by artists from countries including Sweden, Germany and Ireland, and those are just the ones new to the programme. So I do hope that you can come back. You're listening to the International Americana Music Show. My name's Michael Park.
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0: So back to the music and to France and to a new song by another of the artists making the return to the program today after a couple of years. These are Lowland Brothers.

Canadian Mia Kelly. She has come back with a new album this year. This one is called Big Time Roller Coaster Feeling, and that song from it, with its reflective imagery, was Strange Cocoon. It was Lowland Brothers from France that I played before Mia, who speaks fluent French actually, and from their album Over the Fence, it was their song Rolling Man. The Brothers, who are not brothers, are a group that I originally came across when I was rummaging around online looking at some European Americana websites, which is how I find some of the artists from the other side of the Atlantic that I play on the programme, and how I discover that some have released new songs and albums. While another way is when artists get in touch with me via email, and that happens to be the case with regard to these next three European artists, all of whom have new records out now. First up, with the title track of their new EP, High as a Kite, this is the five-piece Swedish band Leading Edge.

the only cover on this week's edition of the programme of a song that I must admit I had never heard the original of, a track called Kayla My Friend, originally by a band called Aminaz from Zambia, being covered there by Julia Logan from Sweden. Isn't it fantastic how music travels? Julia emailed me last month sending me that song, saying that it is just a single for the time being, but she does have an album that will possibly, probably be coming out this fall. Before Julia, it was German singer-songwriter Jorn Schulter, who is about to release his debut album next week. Loved it as soon as I heard it, and when I read the press release for it, I discovered that Jorn is the lead singer with a band, so this is his debut solo album. And I will be taking a listen to the albums that he has made with the band Someday Jacob over the summer, so maybe something by them on the programme also in the fall. And then the first of those songs was High as a Kite by Swedish band Leading Edge. As I mentioned, it's the title track of a new EP of theirs, but check out their 2020 album Northern Lights if you want to hear more of them. I did, and I loved it as well. Okay, to the final two songs on this final regular edition of the programme for a couple of months. And so again, I wanted to play two something new songs, the second being the second song I will have played from the new album, the first in 4 years, by Canadian couple Faris and Jason Romero. And their album comes out this week. But first, the final artist new to the programme this week, an Irish singer called Jane Pomplas, who has just released her very first single. And it's called Hit.

0: The sonic connection between both those songs with fiddles on both of them. Faris and Jason's new album, from which I just played Hey Babe, is called These Are the Days That Turn Into Years, and it is out this week. And then before that, and already just out, it was Jane Pomplas from Ireland and her debut song, Hit Single, and I do look forward to hearing more from her in the months ahead. But in the weeks ahead, oh, so much. But before I completely run out of time today, let me tell you that next week, to mark the longest day of the year, it's the annual Long Songs edition of the programme, when I play a handful of songs that are all over 6 minutes in length. Great ones, I think, but which, due to their length, seldom get played on the radio. So I hope you can join me to hear them. The week after that, the Best of January to June edition, and telling you what's coming after that, we'll have to wait, as time really is about to run out on me. Thanks for tuning in. This has been the International Americana Music Show, and I'm Michael Park. Safe travels, everyone.
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0: crash.
1: Legend has it that Mohawk singer Logan Stotts wrote his first songs on a guitar that he found in a dumpster. And he's even gone on the record to say multiple times that music is the medicine that found him, not the other way around. I'm glad that it happened, no matter how you look at it. And I'm loving his newest single, Rain, Water, and Whiskey, a great track to get us into this hour on the mainstream. Of course, I'm Brett Mabee, and as I do 7 days a week, 3 hours a day, I'm coming to you from the Seneca Nation's Allegheny Territory. If you're joining me for the first time, I'm pretty confident that you're going to find something that you like here that'll keep you coming back for more. One of the greatest compliments that I could ever receive is that the mainstream reminds people, particularly older listeners who know better anyway, that the mainstream reminds them of a better day in radio when things were a little bit more fresh and exciting. And let's face it, we could all use a little excitement these days. So we'll be hearing from the likes of Candace Hoyes, a new one to get into the library from Anishinaabe singer Daniel Monkman, who records his Zune. In addition to Beth Bombara in this block, but not before this quirky song that I'm absolutely in love with right now. Released May 22nd, The Death of Cool is the latest album from Daphne Parker Powell, and I think you're going to enjoy the title track, which I submit to you for consideration and approval in the rotation this hour on the mainstream.

Tori Moi and Benjamin Gibbard's Hollywood on the mainstream. We also heard Beth Bombara's Walking in the Dark single, and it was Daphne Parker Powell's The Death of Cool. That's right. Miles Davis told us decades ago about the birth of cool, and it's going to take somebody equally cool like Daphne to tell us about its demise. If you're just now joining, I'm Brett Mabee, and I'm excited that you can spend, even if it's just a couple minutes with me, as we listen to music together. So whether you're tuned in from your home, your office, or your car, or any other sundry means, stick around, as the mainstream is just getting going. It's hard to believe we're already at the 3-year anniversary of the show, and I just want to take this quick opportunity to thank you for your support. Whether you're just now finding this great musical assortment or if you've been a listener since day one, it means the world to me, and cheers to another couple 3-year patches or decades or cheers. Before the hour's up, we'll be hearing from the Anamaros, also one from Julie Byrne in this block. Before going any further, let me introduce this next one. It's from the award-winning soprano, producer, songwriter, filmmaker, and archivist, Candace Hoyes. She's noted in Carnegie Hall's timeline of African-American music for scholarship that merges creativity with critical analysis. It's the title track of her Pink Clouds project that is wisping us away on the mainstream. Do you know?

you've got. You've got a perfect woman. She treats you right, keeps you satisfied. It's automatic.

I'm Brett Mabee, and as we get ready to get back into this block, a shout out to a few friends who are dialed into KWLP 100.9 FM in and around Peach Springs, Arizona. And as always, it's good to have you here, and I'm thankful for your time. You have a lot of options out there, and the fact that you keep dialing in into the mainstream means one of a couple things. There's nothing else that you can tune into right now, but, you know, with your smartphones and stuff like that, I find that hard to believe. There's always something to listen to, but I'm glad that you keep coming back for more regardless. Before this block is up is some Tom Grennan, a great reminder that love just don't cost a thing. I still want to introduce a new tune from Daniel Monkman and Zune into the rotation. And while we're talking about Z projects, it's Zainab with Jadu. Turn it up with the New York-raised singer-songwriter who always blends between her Pakistani cultural roots and the New York City club culture. I'll be back on the mainstream.

Tom Grennan from his What Ifs and Maybes Apple Music Edition with Love Don't Cost a Thing. Earlier in the set was Mamba Mambo from the Animeros, a single we introduced earlier in the spring of 2026. Also from Stoics, You're So Special EP, it was a mantra that we heard, and it was also Zainab's Jadu that we heard kicking off the set. Join me again. Hopefully sooner than later, you bring your ears and your friends, and I'll bring the great music, and I'll keep the talking to a minimum. As always, check your listings. I broadcast 7 days a week, 3 hours a day, so you know there are a lot of opportunities to join me for some fun listening. 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Now, while that's the preferred method for many an artist, there is always the option to mail things directly. I don't want to bore you with those details. Just head on over to the website for all of that information and so much more. In the remainder of our time is one from Ella Mantra, the project of the talented Seneca Wolf Clan singer-songwriter Justin Woodmansey. Right now, and in the same vein of great moccasin gaze, is one from Zune's third studio album. Be on the lookout for the June 19th release, Happy Thought School. And the track that I leave you with now is I Was Younger, for your consideration and approval on your new favorite show. Sing along and have a good day on the mainstream.

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2: Thank you very much.

Trapline is the title of Clico artist Dega Wolf's newest album, and from that release, it's Freak of Nature on the mainstream. And y'all always

with me. Don't you mess with me.

At the halfway point of the hour, I'm Brett Mabee, and it's so good to have you here. If you're only in and out for a second, get caught back up at mainstreamradio.net, the somewhat newly redesigned website. It has been a few months already, but you're always welcome to check out some of the new details that I'm always adding to keep you coming back. There's information about some of my collaborations, both locally and nationally. Also, information about the Full Moon Radio, Gyno, and the Mainstream with Brett Mabee itself. And don't forget, you can listen to the show archived there from your desktop or laptop as well. So again, stay in touch. Those details in the chat feature are also found on the site. In the remainder of our time is one from Samantha Crane. Later on, Yousef Days, and one from Mac Charm. I still want to get a new one in from the Corals 2026 album 388. But right now, we're going to get back into things with Melody Prochet, the French singer-songwriter who is best known for her work with Melody's Echo Chamber. She's also known for her earlier band, My Bee's Garden, which you might recall toured with Tame Impala back in 2010, which led her to collaborate with Kevin Parker himself, one of my favorite artists on the scene right now. From the Unclouded album, enjoy Melody's Echo Chamber and In the Stars. One of my favorite shows, I don't know, and Jeans. Sing along.

climbing to a 49 bell came out alive. 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

0: So we've been playing a bunch of songs, these three shows. I won't say it's quite a tour, but
1: go ahead.
0: It's a tour.
1: But it's not. This isn't a deposition. I mean, you can say whatever you want. I said LSD and the occult and the SEC.
0: So we're, and this is a song off my record. We're gonna do one of Chris's. So this is called "Leave It Alone."

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Time to open up your eyes. And rise. And shine.

Ring them bells with an iron hand so the people will know. 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And the sun is a-going down upon the sacred cow.

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0: Hello and welcome to Radio Book Club on Big Cabbage Radio 89.7. I'm Judy Getty and I'll be hosting the show today as we discuss Me, My Hair and I, edited by Elizabeth Benedict. My guests are Noelle Gannat from Noelle's Hair Salon and Lisa Boyles. Welcome.
1: Hello.
0: So before we get started, I want to remind our listeners that they can call into the show today. The number is 745-8900. So I'm very excited to have Noelle and Lisa with me as we talk about hair experiences. I'm the person in the trio who has very little hair. And as reading, when we talk about reading this book, I think that, you know, it's sort of like people who don't have a lot of money. What do you don't think about, worry about it because you don't have anything there to worry about. So all my life I've had very little hair, but you are two people with hair. And so I'm expecting that your hair stories and your hair experiences will be different. And especially Noelle dealing with people's hair all day long for how many years?
1: Oh, a lot.
0: A lot of years. Lot okay. Of years. We didn't want to, I wasn't trying to get you to say your age or anything, but, I thought it was interesting just because you do, you know, you look at other women's hair and you hear women talk about their hair. And so a whole book that, you know, women are writing essays about their hair. But I guess for me, part of it was, how could there be a whole book about that? So I don't know if when you approached this book, what were your initial thoughts, just a book about women and their hair?
1: Well, when I thought about the book, I just thought it was fascinating and wonderful. I talk about hair all day long, every day, and women can talk about hair. And I could see a whole book about it easily.
0: Okay, so you have no problem. We're going to talk about hair for an hour.
2: Me neither. I'm from back east. And hair is very important. In fact, my cousin and I would joke, pay the electric bill or get some good product. You know,
1: it's an easy answer.
0: and we'll talk about all the different kinds of choices women make and just how much money is actually spent on hair and hair products, right? Okay. So one of the first things, and there was 27 essays, but I think there's some themes that are common throughout the different stories that the women tell. And of course, one that I could relate to was the long or short. And so I was one of those kids in the 50s and 60s whose mother cut their hair super short because she didn't want to have to deal with it. And then, of course, as a child, then all I could do was wait till I could be old enough to decide to grow it out. And then it was the hippie days, so I got to grow it out and have my center part. So I could, you know, I could relate to that. But, you know, what do you guys hear or what were your own personal experiences about long or short?
1: Well, I grew up, we all had long hair. My mother had long hair. All the sisters had long hair. So.
0: Your mother must have had talent or patience. My mother had neither.
1: We all wore braids. Okay. And we were braided very, very tightly. And so, and we never went to the hair salon. We cut our own hair.
0: You cut your own hair or your mother cut your hair?
1: Either a mother or a sister cut
0: it. Okay. But those were trims then because you all kept it long.
1: But everybody kept it long. Absolutely. Everybody had it long.
0: Okay.
2: So my experience was completely different. My mother was a hairdresser.
1: Oh.
2: So we grew up. And so we were her guinea pigs. And we were the ones who had the page boy when it first came out, the Dorothy mm-hmm. Hamill. So we had all different varieties of hair. But on that note, it was a very, reading this book, hair was important. So, and that's, I think, why I grew up to be anti-hair, because I've always just had, like, whatever. And it used to aggravate my sister and mother because I didn't take the hour in the morning to, you know.
1: Interesting.
2: And hair was very important. It was almost like the first thing you saw, and you're too old for long hair, and you shouldn't have gray hair, and, you know.
1: Always hair.
2: Hair was a big defining feature of a woman. And messy hair meant mental instability. I mean, it was just
1: unkempt and not good.
2: Not clean.
1: Not
2: and
1: good.
2: Oh, yeah. Yep.
0: But I'm thinking, you know, what you said there, I think that, you know, for my experience, you know, that I was forced to have it short, so I wanted it long. I think that was common. So you, too, were rebellious. It was like you're supposed to invest this time and effort into your hair, and you're saying, I'm just not going to do it.
2: Nope. Exactly.
0: Okay. Yep.
1: Well, and mine was opposite. We were clean and we were braided, but really, hair was nothing, and not, you know, we didn't style it. We didn't do anything with it. We never went to the hair salon, and I became a hairdresser. That was like crazy.
2: We're like two ends of the spectrum. Okay,
1: completely opposite.
2: I still to this day cannot buy my product at a grocery store.
1: Yeah.
0: That's one family rule that you are abiding by? Okay.
1: Yeah.
0: So, and of course, this is another thing you think about with hair in women, certainly, is when women become sick, and there's a couple stories in here of either illness or certainly cancer and needing to either shave their heads or losing their hair through treatments, what that does for women. So I'm sure you've dealt with
1: hair,
0: women.
1: Hair loss for women is huge, and it can be very devastating. And, you know, there's one thing in here that says that you shouldn't cut your hair when you're sick. But when people get cancer, they often feel the opposite. I mean, that was a wives' tale, I believe. Mm-hmm. But they want to take charge of, you know, when they're undergoing chemo and they start losing hair, they just want to shave their head and, like, not let the chemo take it. They want to take charge themselves. And that happens quite often with people, women as well as men. It seems to be, well, I wouldn't say it's harder for women, but it's difficult. It's difficult to lose your
0: hair.
1: Well,
0: and even, I mean, there's certainly for that where you take charge, but what about, I mean, you can have medications or
2: hormones, yep.
0: Or different illnesses. Some women after pregnancies,
1: just thinning,
0: hair falls
1: thinning
0: out.
1: Hair can be very devastating.
0: Yes. So, you know, all of that, again, because of that connection for women, that hair equals value or equals beauty.
2: And you do see a lot of fundraisers, too. Unfortunately, I had a couple friends with cancer, and it was very limiting. I don't know how it is now with insurance to pay for a decent wig. And so many fundraisers have been out there to raise money for women to get a decent wig. Mm-hmm. Because it's a part of their identity, as we found in this book. It made me think it really is important.
1: I do wigs at my, you know, when I at work, and people with just thinning hair, you know, not cancer, just people, women who have had thinning hair, and you know, they're very, very unhappy. And mm-hmm. They get a wig, and they want, you know, they want hair.
0: And I can appreciate that. I'm going to be a woman who, as I get older, my scalp will be more and more visible. And so, you know, I notice that's
1: difficult.
0: Something you notice about other women. Then you think, oh, that's what mine's going to look like. And so, but, you know, again, you have to kind of challenge that, I guess, you know, it, for me, that's part of, you know, why have we equated our value with our hair or our beauty with our hair? And so, like you said, you know, when women decide to have the power or they take the control of their, you know, ill, and so they're going to go ahead and shave their heads. And there was a wonderful documentary at our film festival, remember, about the woman who tattooed her head.
2: Mm-hmm. And henna. Yep.
0: Or henna, yeah.
1: Oh, real tattoo?
0: Well, I think
1: there's hair tattoos.
0: Okay.
1: But this was a real tattoo you're talking about.
0: I think so. There's women who are tattoo or a henna. And,
1: tattoo.
0: You know, and they say, you know, I don't have any hair, but my head is still beautiful.
2: Yeah.
0: Yeah.
1: Well, the trend now is to buzz the head. Not completely shave it, but buzz the head, and then carve a hair tattoo into the hair.
0: So what does that mean, carve a hair tattoo?
1: You carve a, with clippers, you carve a design into the buzzed hair.
0: Okay.
1: And women do that.
0: When they're looking at losing all their hair? Or?
1: All kinds of different reasons. Okay. You know, who knows why?
0: Well, that was one thing one of my daughters did. So she came back from a swim trip, and she had long hair, and she lifted it up, and underneath her ponytail, she swam for Palmer High School, and she had PHS carved into it. And this would have been like 1993.
1: So a lot of reasons to
0: yeah,
1: do that.
0: I mean, yeah. So some things, I guess, never go out of style.
2: Oh, no, I remember when during, it was probably the late 80s, when punk rock was really kind of going strong, and I remember I had this huge mohawk, and I walked into my mom's salon, and she made me leave. She wouldn't identify me as her daughter with that hairstyle.
1: Oh, what did you?
2: I laughed because I
1: laughed?
2: Was anti-hair.
1: Okay.
0: Yeah,
1: okay.
0: It didn't bother you.
2: Yeah, resistance, you know, of hair.
1: Because there's the whole mother-daughter hair thing.
0: Well, we can go there. So Deborah Tannen, who's one of an author that I read a lot of because she's a psycholinguist, and so she talks about how we communicate with each other. And she looks at gender differences in communication. But she did do a whole book called Mothers and Daughters in Conversation. You're wearing that. And so I had read it, and I think I had got a couple of my daughters to read it. But the idea is that when mothers, and this isn't all mothers, but when mothers open their mouths, daughters hear judgment and criticism. And it doesn't matter if you're intending criticism or not. That's what they'll hear.
1: Yes.
0: So I did send out a message to my four daughters and asked, what messages did I give you about hair?
1: What was their answer?
0: Well, I must have done a good job because they were like, they're like, oh, I don't know. They recalled being young and being forced to sit still. So I would trim their bangs. So that's still one of the ongoing jokes is, you know, their years of life going around with crooked bangs. And of course I say, well, you didn't sit still.
1: Because they didn't sit still.
0: I have zero skills, as you know, you can imagine, but, you know, I made an effort and they always had crooked bangs, or I would try to get them straight. So they kept getting shorter and shorter and shorter. So they have, you know, laughing memories about that. But I was talking to my youngest daughter today, and here's the other thing, you know, I confessed I have very little hair. Thank goodness all four of my daughters got genetics from their father because they all have wonderful hair. And so the youngest has a head full of beautiful hair. And the only criticism I can remember is when she would just comb the top layer. So it would look combed, but underneath would be this massive rat's nest. And so she would be forced to sit still while we would try to disentangle her. But they said that I never, criticized, you need to cut it, you need to do this, or yeah. So I guess I wasn't judgmental.
1: Good.
0: Yeah. What'd your two daughters?
1: I did ask my two daughters, mm-hmm. and I have a quote from my oldest daughter.
0: Here we go.
1: Well, I know.
0: From a professional, they are open
1: Well,
0: to
1: I
0: it.
1: Was quite pleased, I have to say, when both my daughters gave me the answer. My older daughter said, I think you were pretty reserved with your opinions. I think the biggest message that you portrayed was that style is a very individual process.
0: Beautiful.
1: Nice. I was quite happy. And then my younger daughter is very pragmatic. So she goes, usually it's just us saying our hair looks good or it looks bad or I need a haircut. So there you go.
0: There you go. Short and sweet. Yep. To the point. Yeah.
1: I need a haircut. Uh-huh. Yeah. But my youngest daughter has curly, curly, curly hair, and I kept it longish, but it's super thick and super curly, and she couldn't even begin to comb it. So I had to take care of it. And then when she could voice an opinion, she asked for it to be cut. She showed me a picture of a gray-haired old woman with hair about a half an inch long. Mm-hmm. And that is what she wanted, and that is what she got. I mean, not gray, but still.
0: Yeah. Well, they're limits.
1: Yeah, I didn't color it. I just cut it. But, yeah. And I said, everyone's going to think you're a boy. And she goes, I don't care. Hmm. And everyone thought she was a boy. For about 6 years, she went around as a boy.
0: Okay.
1: And she was perfectly happy.
0: Yeah, and there is one story in here about that, too, where mm-hmm. one woman wanted yes. hers very short and yep. was
1: and,
0: mistaken.
1: And she did. She wanted it very short, and I did cut it short for her. It was hard for me, but I did it.
0: Yeah. Well, especially when they have such pretty hair, I guess yeah. that's. But, you know, again, one lesson I learned from the book, and we all know from life, it grows back.
2: Yes.
0: Yes.
2: Yep. Yeah, my daughter, was a lot like your daughter's. Because I was so anti-hair, it wasn't a big deal. And she just said, yeah, Mom, it was never a big deal. And I had little or no control. My biggest thing was she took care of it, and it was kept looking, you know, brushing. And when she was little, she has very thin hair, so it would look really pretty when I first brushed it, and then it would just become flyaway. So we used to have this running thing in the morning, literally running me behind her with a brush trying to comb. So I finally did a pixie cut, and she loved it up until her dad said, you look like a boy. And that changed her opinion for years. I'll mm-hmm. never forget that because she looked over at me, but she was so pleased because she didn't like being chased around either. It hurt her for me to, you know, mm-hmm. try to comb her hair, and it made for a very yucky morning, our start of our day. So, yeah, but most of the time I did not care. You know, I let her be individual when she colored and, you know, I supported her, but I wanted it to look nice, brushed, you know. Mm-hmm. Yeah, that's about it.
0: Well, the one thing, and I don't know why none of them said this, because I can distinctly remember the phase when they would go for bangs themselves, you know, but they wouldn't be like short bangs. They were those bangs that kind of hung over one eye. And so there was the constantly either brushing it out of their face or, you know, or not clipping or whatever. And that drove me nuts because I'm sure I said, brush your hair out of your face. Or I would say, you know, pin it. So I feel like I probably was critical about that hairstyle, but they didn't bring that up. So
2: no lasting impression.
0: No, or they maybe just repressed it. So for those of you who are just joining us, we're talking about the book, Me, My Hair, and I. This is Radio Book Club, and I'm talking with Lisa and Noelle, and we've got lots of women's hair stories. If you want to call in and share one, the number is 745-8900. So certainly a lot of stories in here, too, about women of different cultures. And so, again, you know, when you observe women or you talk to women about their hair, you know, some very unique sort of cultural associations too.
2: Yes, living in back east, we would go to New York, and there was a very old Jewish neighborhood, and the women would wear wigs. I mean, you were very evident because they did spend a lot of money on these wigs, and they were used every day, so they had some wear. And I did not realize that most of them were shaved underneath. Yes. I did not know that. I learned that from this book. It was really surprising. Yep.
1: The Jewish women are told that their hair is too beautiful and too attractive, and they may attract attention. And so they shave off their beautiful hair and literally wear an ugly wig.
2: Oh, yeah. And they were ugly, unfortunately. Yeah. Like you said, almost looked like costume.
1: Yeah.
2: Stuff matted and
1: absolutely.
2: Yes.
1: Yep. And that is, they still do that.
2: Wow.
1: To this day, certainly in Israel, and I don't know about New York. I think they
2: do. Oh, yeah. The more,
0: the Hasidic.
2: Hasidic and traditional. Yep.
0: Mm-hmm.
2: Yep.
1: I love the story about that one woman who is Jewish, and she came on a boat to New York.

0: cultural value that women's hair is beautiful and an extension of her value and her beauty. But then the way as cultures just so, I mean, it just goes to show you that this is nothing that's, you know, required. These are all just, you know, manifestations of our own social settings that either you have to shave it off because otherwise you'll just bring, you know, bad things upon you because of your beautiful hair, wear ugly wig, or, you know, again, in cultures where they wear the head coverings because you don't want your hair to show because that is an enticement to men.
1: It's interesting, isn't it? It's such a, and yet they're not so far away from each other. If you look on a map, you know what I mean? How different the, yeah. And even, like I said, the Indian too, because they tend to be a little bit more conservative, but that hair was so important. Yep.
0: And, you know, it goes to conformity too. Mm-hmm. The whole sense that the one Indian woman whose hair was a little bit different.
2: She did not fit in.
0: She didn't fit in. Yes.
2: And speaking of conformity in Japan, conformity is all, they're all about that. And they have long black hair. And actually, when they all dye it red, the whole country dyes it red. But we straighten hair. We have chemically straighteners for hair. And it was really invented in Japan, the chemical straightener that we use now. And it's because if a Japanese woman had wavy hair, it was considered very bad. And she wanted perfectly straight hair. And so they developed this straightener that we use, a thermal straightener.
0: And again, I mean, who decided straight was better than curly? Mm-hmm. I mean, you know, and in the black culture, that's huge too. And, you know, I'm not as familiar with, you know, what their experiences are. But
2: their straightener is different. It's a different chemicals. And I did work in a salon that did just predominantly black people. And that straightener. Some harsh stuff.
0: Well, that's what one of the
1: stories. Her scalp burning and sores and that was also surprising because that this was just a big issue of one of the was it a basketball player where some pundit made a comment about her nappy hair and it was really upsetting because like this was talking about modern day African American women and still if they have straight hair that's still what they want to attain is that straight hair. And it's so sad because, you know, they're being unable to embrace the natural look and have it be so derogatory. You know, even these strong women in their family, remember that one story, and she said, but they still, straight hair is where you go. You know, you could be a scientist and have pride, but straight hair.
2: Straight hair.
1: Yep.
0: Straight equals good and curly is bad. Yeah.
2: And there's a movement to try to have, you know, go natural. But I don't think it's.
1: No, it's grandma and great-grandma and mom and aunties and
0: So certainly I think, you know, for many cultures, the 60s and 70s was that time when, you know, women went more natural. And so I think with African-American women, they did go with the Afro and, you know, Angela Davis set the mark. And, you know, so people were more willing, I think, to look at an alternative. So in... You know, we see these fashions come and go. So in working in the hair business, I mean, is that something that, you know, you'll see lots of customers come in and always asking for the same thing and then that changes?
2: It does come and go. And I've been in the business long enough that I've seen it come and go. I had an interesting on the Today Show several years ago, there was Brazilian blowouts.
1: Yes, I remember those.
2: Yeah, they were in fashion just a few years ago. And Caucasian women would get Brazilian blowouts to make their hair just like silk. And Robin Givens was on the Today Show interviewing a young blonde woman. And the Brazilian blowout was full of formaldehyde and causing, you know, a huge cancer-causing agent. And it was very, very bad for customers and very, very bad for hairdressers. And Robin Givens was recovering from breast cancer at the time. And this young blonde woman was just like, oh, but feel my hair. She's like, feel my hair. I'm going to do it anyway. And Robin Givens was just astounded. And so as I am like, oh, are you seriously saying that you would risk cancer just to have silky straight hair? And yes, that is exactly what she was saying. I was... amazed. Wow. We never did the Brazilian blowout in my salon because when I found out I had formaldehyde, I just refused to do it. And there are now blowouts that do not have formaldehyde.

0: So the companies have come around with different.
1: So that's inside language. I do not know what a Brazilian or any kind of blowout is, other than like when my tire goes. So what is that?
0: Well, it's a chemical you put on the hair and you leave it for a prescribed amount of time and then you rinse it out and then you blow the hair and then it's straight and silky and smooth and it stays that way for maybe 6 to 9 weeks.
1: Oh, wow. Okay.
2: So it's got to be something pretty strong.
0: It's a pretty strong. Yeah. It doesn't stay like the chemical straighteners that they use in Japan or the chemical straighteners they use on black people. It does not stay like straight forever, but it stays for, weeks.
1: And so that's intended for people like with wavy hair, pretty curly hair.
0: My hair, yeah.
1: Yeah. Mm-hmm. Okay. Wow.
2: No, thank you.
1: So, several of the women in the book talk about going in for blow dries.
0: Blowout.
1: Yeah. Is that what it's called, a blowout? So that's where you just have
0: and that stays for until you shampoo it again.
1: Mm-hmm.
0: So the Brazilian blowout stays for like
1: because of that chemical you're putting on there.
0: Yeah.
1: Okay. And is it cost a lot of money?
0: Oh, yeah.
1: Okay.
2: Yeah, they were very expensive.
1: What does
2: I never looked into it, but just out of curiosity. Because I do have to say, growing up in a hair salon and washing brushes as a kid.
0: $300?
2: Yeah, I'm very much on the outside looking in. Like, I'm just curious because I still have that interest because it was a part of my life. But no, thank you again. I wouldn't want to be a part of it.
0: Yeah.
2: And I like to see what happens to you, but I'm not doing it.
1: I'm just doing a sociological study. I'll watch what happens to you. So my dear friend Lisa has the curly hair. I belong to different groups of women, and it always seems like when you're in a group of women, there's the curly-headed women who all their lives wish they could have had straight hair, and then the straight-haired women who all their lives wish they could have had naturally curly hair. And so again, all this effort to put into curly-haired people trying to straighten their hair. And then, of course, there's some, maybe it's generational. I can remember my mother going to the hairdresser weekly to, have her hair done, put up in rollers and combed out. But so it doesn't sound like you ever worked, against your curly hair where you straightened it.
2: The only thing I did was when I grow it long, it straightens more. And I had it down. When I moved to Alaska, I could almost sit on my hair. So it was a lot straighter then because it was so long and heavy. Yeah, because I have fine hair. So, but no, it was kind of good because I don't care. So I've never blow dried. So I just wash and go. So yeah, and that's why it kind of bothered me reading some of these stories because they really were affected by their curly hair.
0: Actually, yeah. I was bothered by that too.
2: Yeah?
0: I was because I guess I don't care about my hair that much. And these women really did. And they were really bothered. A lot of them had curly hair and they did not like it. And
1: so sad.
0: Yeah.
2: Yeah.
1: So did you start looking them up?
0: Yes, I did.
1: I was about
0: I wanted to see pictures of them.
1: Yes. And so I had to Google, their images. So thank you. I'm glad we all were like, what?
2: Exactly. And my hair was never that kind of a tight, unruly, because that can be crazy. I've had friends like that where it's out of control. Your daughter. Yeah. Yep. And so I can see her wanting it short because it's just instead of worrying about it, wash and go. I was going to say the other thing that really bothered me was also just like the so much derogatory attitude toward that curly hair that these women were getting. I'm thinking, wow. I mean, I always thought of having a curly haired little girl is the epitome of adorable. Just besides the work involved, chasing with the home.
0: Well, the one mother that had the blonde curly haired girl, she cut it short.
2: Right, yep.
0: Yeah, because she had this beautiful halo of curls, and then she cut it short, and she was very criticized for that.
2: That's true, yeah.
1: Do you think it goes back to what we were talking about, that women are supposed to be well put together, especially when you're out in public, and curly hair is just much more challenging to manage that, right? It's going to spring out or do things that straight hair typically will not. And so
2: I think you're right, yep.
1: So when they describe, some of the writers talked about, when they were young, and I had one daughter with naturally curly hair, and so I could just ringlet it with my finger. And so, until she went running around like a little crazy girl, like kids will do, and then mess it all up. But, so I think that, as a child, like you said, it's more adorable until, of course, they mess it up.
2: Oh, yeah. And on that note, I know I'm kind of going ahead, but I had to laugh about the woman on the boat near Niagara Falls. or the father. Oh. She was covering. My mother was one of those. She used to swim where she'd go in the water and she would go like this, but nothing ever got wet from the neck up because she
0: wouldn't get her hair wet.
2: She was afraid it would turn green with the chlorine and oh, never her hair, not a hair out of place. I mean, that was the wind and we could never own a convertible. I mean, anything like that. And I had to laugh. I thought of my mom, you know, God bless her, because yeah, she just was the same way. I mean, humidity, rain, umbrellas. I mean, her hair was protected. And that style was just, you know, yeah.
0: Well, and the sister who wrapped her head around her hair and covered it with a rain hat to walk to school. She didn't want her hair to go frizzy while she was walking to school in the rain. Yeah.
1: And see, I guess I think a lot of that is more generational because I kind of like what you're talking about with your mom. Because I can remember mom, Fridays would be hair salon day or Saturday mornings. And so she'd get her set in and then she'd have to sleep in a certain bag or something on her hair to help preserve. And she had rollers so she could, you know, in case she had to, you know, tidy it up a little bit or whatever. But, and yeah, and then out in the rain, she always had a rain hat.
2: Rain hat, an umbrella.
1: A scarf. So there was always something to protect the helmet of hair. An Aquanet. Okay, that was kind of nostalgic for me. Just reading, I remember those wonderful. They're probably not wonderful. They're probably horrible. They're, you know, because of the fluorocarbons and everything. But, you know, the smell, you know, that elicits a memory of, you know, your mother getting dressed up and getting ready to go out.
2: To go out, yep. Yep. Yep. A little bit of lipstick. Ooh, there she goes.
1: Yes. And her dress and her, yeah.
2: Yeah.
0: Well, I sell those little caps to sleep in.
1: They still have those.
0: Oh, yeah. People still wear them.
1: Okay. And that's for what?
0: To keep your set.
1: So are there women, is it a generational thing that come in and they still have their, okay.
0: They're older women and they come in and get a shampoo set and they wear a cap and they wear a rain hat and they put a hood on and they don't comb their hair for a week.
1: Mm-hmm. Yeah.
0: It stays there until we comb it out and reset it.
1: So that's still a thing.
0: It is.
1: Okay. Do you think it's going away?
0: I do.
1: Okay. So it's not like you don't see women in their 40s or 50s doing that. Yeah. This is more... probably 70s, 80s. Okay.
2: Oh, my mother, when she was diagnosed with cancer, her biggest concern was...
0: her hair.
2: No, not her hair, her customers.
0: Oh.
2: She was going to call them up and tell them all she couldn't make it to work. And, it was stage 4, you know, pancreatic cancer. And I'm thinking, okay, mom, we'll call you. But because of that, it becomes such a thing. This customer for 40 years has come in. And not only that, the social, the part, that other part that goes with going to the hairdresser that... Yeah, socialness of seeing that woman. Yeah, every week for 40 years. Yep.
0: I just lost a customer with pancreatic cancer, and her biggest concern was losing her hair. I mean, she just couldn't bear the thought, and I had a wig for her. I said, I have a wig. And she just cried, and she goes, you do? I said, yes, I have one right here, and I showed it to her, and she just, she didn't lose her hair. She didn't live that long.
1: But, oh, my gosh, yeah.
0: Yeah, but that was her first concern was, what will I do?
1: Okay, we're going to come back to that. This is Radio Book Club on Big Cabbage Radio, 89.7. We're talking about Me, My Hair, and I, a book edited by Elizabeth Benedict. And I have Noelle and Lisa here with me discussing the book. So certainly, you know, we talk about, you know, some social constructs with regard to hair. But, you know, you brought up some, you know, kind of the sad element of it, how tied women can be to their hair or their looks. But Lisa, you just brought up another thing that I was thinking about, too, because the hair salon itself has so much meaning for women and significance. I mean, we have movies and plays where that's the setting because of its significance. So do you see that? In your own salon, where I mean, people, this is a social place where it's,
0: yes,
1: okay, they go in to visit and,
0: and actually, it's there's a lot of different social aspects, but one big one is the shampoo set ladies that come in every week because they have a set appointment at the same time, and so they see the same people that they don't see anywhere else in their life. They don't socialize with these people. They just see them at the salon every week. And so when, you know, we just lost that one woman passed away from actually pancreatic cancer. You know, the other ladies that come in during that time, you know, they grieve that loss. Mm-hmm. And they don't socialize together at all. They just meet at the hair salon and socialize there, which is, it's really cool, actually.
1: Well, it is. And it gives them, I mean, that's what they had in common with that woman. And so that gives them the place and the common theme of what they know about her and can talk about her.
0: But even people that just come in every, you know, couple of months, it's very social.
1: Okay.
0: Very social.
2: I mean, I definitely saw that growing up. Like I said, as a child, we'd go there, pick up my mom and wait for her to finish. And I mean, I still have an angel that one of my mother's customers made when I had my first Christmas tree. You know, I mean, they become part of our family in a sense. My mom's family, my mom's work family.
0: They probably knew when you were born.
2: Oh, I'm sure.
0: They knew when you graduated from elementary school. And they knew when you
2: graduated.
0: Every
2: grandchild. Yes.
0: They followed you your whole life.
2: Oh, yeah. And that was a big day for them. A lot of these women, you know, they go out to lunch and they go to the store. I mean, it was a big day into town kind of a thing. Yeah. Now I want to ask you, Noelle, do you see that loyalty? Because I wonder now, do women tend to go around to different places versus that same hairdresser?
0: I'm very fortunate. I have very loyal customers. I have the world's best customers, and I've had customers for a long, long time. And the salon has had customers, not even just me, but the other hairdressers in the salon. And they become friends and part of your family. And, you know, I care about them and they care about me. And I've had very, very long-term customers.
1: I think women still develop a relationship with the person who does their hair. I remember when I was a probation officer and I was working in the Arizona unit and we had a barber college in the prison. And so the men said, you know, we'll cut your hair. And I thought, absolutely not. You know, I mean, you know, I'm your probation officer. I mean, that someone touching your head is such a personal.
0: It's very personal.
1: Yeah. That would have just been so not. Yeah. Something I could have done.
0: That's one thing. Hairdressers have a license to touch. We touch people.
1: Mm-hmm.
0: And there's a lot of, like, you don't get touched by the grocery store clerk. You don't get touched by the bank teller, but hairdresser will touch you.
1: Yes. And so it's a different kind of intimate relationship. Right. Mm-hmm. And a trust, a different kind of trust in that built-in relationship.
2: And we do live in a world that touch is really getting less and less. And so people have to pay for touch now, and especially some of these older people may not have been touched for a long time, you know.
0: That's
2: so it's
0: true.
2: Very important for them to come in and have that human touch. It's kind of life-giving in a sense, you know. Yeah. Oh, good. I'm glad you still touch.
1: kind of requires. It's like I think about my teeth. I wish I could just drop them off and come back later and pick them up. So, I mean, there's probably people who feel that way about their hair, too, which I guess we could. But another thing I was thinking about, because I don't pay that much attention to hair typically. Now, you said that, you know, obviously you think about it a lot, Noelle.
0: I talk about it a lot. I don't think about mine, okay. but I talk about it a lot.
1: But when you see, when you observe or, you know, you're paying attention to what women are doing with their hair. So I thought, well, you know, I'm reading this book. So I was at a function on Friday night and this one woman I've known for a long time had always had straight blonde hair and she's decided to just go with her natural color, which now is graying, and cut it very short and it's curly. And so, I mean, it was startlingly different, obviously, from this blonde, peroxide blonde, you know, chin cut to a short cap of gray curls. And so I was reflecting about, you know, the women in the book who made these kinds of drastic changes and how other women then will judge them. And so women are always feeling a little bit under the microscope when it comes to any kind of drastic hairstyle change. And so I wanted to be very affirming. Well, I thought she looked wonderful. So, I mean, it was not like I had to make up my enthusiasm for her new look. But I thought, you know, doesn't it behoove us to you know, support?
0: Yeah.
2: I can go with that because I recently went gray. But, well, not recently. Feels recently. But a couple of years, I just kind of let it go. It was a hairdresser. My hairdresser friend, I won't say her name because she'll probably get in trouble because I was spending $120 a month. But the gray was coming in really fast. And she took me aside. She said, you know, truthfully, it's just so fast. And do you want to put dye on your head every month? And she was a bit of a naturalist. And I thought, you know, I'm really kind of done with this. I'd rather get a massage every month than spend $100, you know, but I'll come in, you know, I go only get my hair cut there and I buy product and all that. And then when I let it happen, the first thing I noticed was women would just stare at my hair and I'd be talking to them and they just would be looking. And part of me wants to say, do it, do it, do it. Because I could see in their face, like, can I do that? Because it was such a, almost like a rebel. They were looking and they'd look at me and then they would just stare at my hair the whole time. And You know, it was interesting. And I often wondered, I want to say, I wish I had the guts to say, what are you thinking? You know, how did you do that? How do you feel? Are you given the senior citizens discount all the time? And does it bother you? And yeah, and that was interesting because I noticed it. All I could equate it was kind of like men looking at other, you know, they just kept looking at my hair every time we spoke. I'm like, down here, eyes, you know.
1: But I think that is another huge issue, obviously. I think if I had to guess, most of the essays in here are written by women 40 years older plus. Mm-hmm. It seemed like they were older. And so a lot of them, that was the quandary they were into. Should I let my hair go gray?
0: That's a very personal decision.
1: Yeah. Well, and the author herself, she writes the last essay and she says, I'm not going to now. So maybe, she's resisting it.
0: Maybe later, maybe never.
1: Yes, and the author before that was talking about how she's sort of like she's a mentor for people who want to go, you know, go natural. I think my the image that I conjured up, because I quit coloring too probably 10 years ago, and was Jamie Lee Curtis, mm-hmm. because she has very short hair and it was gray and it was like this is who I am, this is how I look.
2: Emmylou Lou Harris, beautiful, longish gray with white now. She let her hair go gray too. Yeah.
1: Who's that?
2: Emmylou Harris.
0: Emmylou Harris.
1: Oh, okay. Yeah. Yes.
0: She's beautiful, curly hair.
1: Yes.
0: Mm-hmm. It's white.
2: Yeah, it's white now. Yeah.
0: Yeah, it's very pretty.
2: Yeah. But it is very personal because I know I went through that. I mean, how many months I would say, I'm just not going to do it this month. I'm just, you know, enough, you know. And I do have to say, my husband, who really doesn't have much of an opinion on anything like that, he's very easygoing, made a couple of comments about the long brown curly hair because I had fun with it. I did red and, you know, like wine colored and stuff. And I always had fun when I got it colored. But he made a comment about that. And of course,
0: the brown curly hair being gone.
2: Coming back. Yeah. He goes, you know, just what do you think? And so my joke was because he's bald. When you grow your hair back, I'll color my hair.
1: So do you hear women struggling with that?
0: Oh, yeah.
1: Okay.
0: Yeah, it's just so personal, and there's so many variables.
2: Yeah,
0: and yeah.
1: Well, you're bringing up one of them, and there was one author in here, and I called it the Sonia Braga hair because she sounded. I mean, Sonia Braga. Oh my gosh, if you had Sonia Braga hair, that's pretty wonderful. So she has wonderful hair, and it was kind of interesting that she is attracted to her husband because he also has wonderful hair. And so they sort of have this mutual hair attraction. And so when she does something different, he doesn't say anything, but until later, you know, that she's looking very corporate or something, I think, that she's started to look very conformist and she's lost her Sonia Braga hair. So then I was thinking, you know, for men – and I've talked to other hairdressers about this, that where women will come in to have their hair done and their husbands or boyfriends will come in too and they'll say not too short. Mm-hmm. I mean, it can become a real controlling thing. Women's hair seems to be a reflection of the man. So, you know, when you said that about your husband, I'm wondering if he thought, you know, why is your wife so old? You know, that sort of thinking.
2: Yeah, I'm wondering. Well, and it's funny you should say that because this is my second marriage, you know, kind of being a little open here. But my first husband, I had long, like I said, let it go. And it was pretty curly, not tight curls, but wavy and curly, you know. And I let it go, and he kept encouraging me just to let it go gray. And, of course, long hair gray to me is, I think, a witch. I just, it doesn't, doesn't. But I laugh because then he ended up marrying a 19-year-old. So I wonder, had I let it go gray, you know, what?
1: You would have got rid of him sooner.
2: You wonder, you know, I wonder what that was about. You know, like, be natural, but then, yeah. You know, so it is interesting. I think, like you said, the fear of maybe having an older looking wife, maybe. I don't know. Mm-hmm. I don't understand it. What do you think, Noelle? You're the hair lady.
0: Well, I have to say one of my pet peeves, the thing that irritates me very much is men who come in and tell women how to cut their hair. Mm-hmm. And little girls. A mom will come in with a little girl and say, oh, her hair is tangly and I wish I could cut it short, but her dad won't let me. Oh, I just have a real hard time with that.
1: Yes.
0: I'm like, does he brush her hair every day?
1: Mm-hmm.
0: Then he
1: and
0: can
1: what
0: have
1: does
0: a
1: she
0: say.
1: Want?
0: Yeah.
1: Yeah.
0: Yeah. If he doesn't brush her, you know, and she's little, if he brushes her hair not once, but every day, then he can have a say in that.
1: Do you say that or that's just what you're thinking?
0: I have.
1: Okay.
2: Good for you.
0: And, you know, some men do brush. I mean, sometimes it's the dad bringing the little girl in and that's fine. But, you know, what does the little girl want? You know, if she's old enough to say. But, yeah. But there are a lot of women you know, that say, well, I wish I could cut my hair. I wish I could color my hair or whatever, but my husband won't let me.
1: That's sad.
2: It is, and goes back to my story. I mean, just granted, it was a physical thing in the morning, me chasing my daughter, trying to comb her hair when it was, you know, all tangled up. But it really put a yuck on the day.
0: It was an unhappy morning.
2: It was a very unhappy morning. And I hated it. And I thought, what would solve this? Let's just cut it short. And she felt freer, too. We just got up and washed hair and left, and everything was good. Yeah.
0: Mm-hmm. Yeah. Yeah, my daughter was very happy when her hair was gone.
2: Mm-hmm.
1: So we're talking about, you know, men's influence on women's decisions, but do you think that there's other people who influence women about, you know, how to wear their hair?
2: The media.
0: Oh, media.
1: Oh, sure. Yeah. Culture. Yeah.
0: Culture, media, everything uh-huh. influences women on what to.
1: But do you think friends, do you think, you know, your women friends will? I'm trying to think if I've ever done that to a woman, like, oh, you should cut it, or, you know, you should, or, you know, saying those sort of remarks.
0: I do hear that. But really, I think if you have good friends, no, yeah, they'll mostly, just support you.
2: They mostly support afterwards.
0: I think whenever I hear a woman say that, I think you need to ditch that friend.
1: That is not a friend.
0: That is not a friend.
1: But I think several of the writers in the book do talk about that especially
0: sisters.
1: Oh, yes.
2: Oh,
1: yes.
2: Sisters. Yeah.
0: Sisters can. Yes. I mean, my sisters were great. We all just had long hair. Nobody really cared. But sisters can be very.
2: My mother's beautician torch was passed to my sister. She's not a beautician, but she definitely fell into the whole thing. And, oh, yeah, she takes about an hour and a half to get ready. She's got thicker, curly, blonde hair. And, oh, yeah, it not a hair out of place. I mean, she's religious with everything she does. But that hair is very important. And, like, she will never go gray. She just, her and my mom even told me one time when I was coming back east, going back east from here, I told her I'd let it go. And she said, no. Mom doesn't have gray hair. My daughter's not going to have gray hair. So it's, yeah. So my sister, yeah, she's very much a hair Nazi. I hate to use that word, but, you know, just, yeah, okay. She's pretty much, she's in charge of her hair, and it's very important, very important.
0: Does she nag you about your hair?
2: Oh, gosh, yes. You know, I mean, it's the longest time she called me Janis Joplin, because it's just, you know, or Witchy Poo. That was another one. Oh, yeah.
1: How endearing. Well, the first one is fine. That's how endearing.
2: That's how I felt, but yeah. Mm-hmm. Yep.
0: Well, then there's influence in more a positive way. My niece, which I did ask her that same question, her mother, my sister, had very, very long hair when she was raising her children. She's a wonderful mother and just very nurturing, kind person. And so my niece just has this picture of a mom has long hair, period. A mom has long hair. So now that she has kids, she's very purposely grown her out long so that she can look like her mom.
2: Oh, wow.
0: And so that's an influence for sure.
1: Certainly. Because it's not exactly practical, because there's something about being a mom that I can remember, you know, babies grabbing your hair and getting their hands tangled up in your hair.
2: Growing up in your hair.
1: Yes. Yeah. One of my favorite memories is a friend who she showed up. We were having, you know, an adult gathering or something. And I'm like, what is in the back of your hair? One of her children had hugged her goodbye and had been eating a Tootsie Roll Pop.
0: Oh.
1: And it was tangled up into her hair and she didn't even know it. And I think, you know, it's hard to have long hair and be a mom. It'd be challenging.
2: Yeah.
1: So, you know, and thinking about that then, I mean, you know, we like to think that we have agency, that, you know, we're making these decisions about how we want to look, but there's just all these influences. And even though these are accomplished women that are telling their stories, it's amazing how much they would give in to, you know, whether it was culture or media images or these friends or family that would pressure them to do certain things.
2: Oh, and definitely like the work environment. When I worked for a big business in Connecticut, which brought me to Alaska, and it was almost understood you wouldn't have anything crazy. Curly was a little bit, but more controlled. You know, hair was something you had to kind of keep under wraps, in a sense that they didn't want anything to stick out, and you couldn't do pink or the colors of today, but very short and neat, like corporate. And that mm-hmm. was part of the look. You know, you had to kind of adhere to that to work there. You know, yep.
1: And I think another thing that I picked up as a common theme with these women is that they would of course, we're talking about, you know, in the media or cultural figures, they would pick someone like Dorothy Hamill. I can remember when that was a big one. Everybody wanted the Dorothy Hamill haircut. But and then almost this belief that you don't just get the haircut and you get the look, but you almost become that person.
2: Oh, yeah. Because, yeah. Yep. I want to say something. Like, I love your hair, Judy. I love that short hair. And I've always wanted it. But when it's a little curly, it kind of doesn't do the nice, you know, it doesn't lay flat. And but I always, like, I imagine my hair like that. Then it's like, and I'm going to go hiking. And I'm going to be really outdoorsy. You know, and run. I'll start running. You know, uh-huh. I'm 53 years old. I haven't started running yet. You know,
0: run but if you could cut your hair short, you would.
2: Oh, gosh.
0: Yeah, I know. A lot of the women in this book did feel like if they changed their hair, it would change themselves.
1: Yes.
0: Mm-hmm. And then they were disappointed when they found out it didn't.
1: And then, you know, years would go by and then they would try again.
0: Try again.
1: You know, there's a different look and I'll do that.
0: And these are very accomplished, educated women.
1: Absolutely. Yeah. I mean, when you look them up, I was surprised how many like authors there were or women that were news correspondents and, you know, mm-hmm. had public images. So if you're just joining us, we're talking about Me, My Hair, and I by edited by Elizabeth Benedict. And this is Radio Book Club on Big Cabbage Radio 89.7. I'm Judy Getty, and I'm here with Noelle and Lisa talking about the book. So one of the other things that I kind of made a note about was Born in Prison was the name of one of the essays. And I have an adopted grandson who's African-American, and so he has very different hair from the rest of the family. And so it's been a learning experience. And the author of this essay talks about that, too, that she's adopted. And so her hair is just so different from the family she's been adopted into. And I think that's such a connection, again, that we make about who we are, defining what kind of person we are. And so to look at the people that are your, you know, now family, but that they're very different looking.
2: Mm-hmm. Yeah, I can see that. My niece has a child from her first relationship, and he is a quarter black, and he very, very Caucasian looking, you know, but his hair when it comes in is very much coarse, and she keeps it short, but that was her biggest fear. I don't know what to do, how we've never had to deal with this hair. And she's, you know, thank goodness she found a great group of guys. They had this really fun barbershop, very reminiscent of the TV. It's loud music, and they wear this, all men wear the same color shirts and big guys, all African-American, but it's very hip and fun. You know, I think of like Barbershop, the movie, that kind of gathering, you know, and they've helped her out a lot in that. But that keeping it short kind of keeps him more identifiable with the family. But I know when he was little, it was everywhere. You know, it was, I loved it. I thought it was adorable. But yeah, I could see that would definitely make him different. I mean, her second husband is Irish, so he's got red hair, and yeah, they're very, very much, you know, Anglo-Saxon right now. Yeah.
1: Uh-huh.
2: Yep.
1: But within families, then that acceptance that, you yep. know, and it can even be biological children ending up with very different kinds of hair too, I'm sure. But, you know, the idea that, you know, we can combat this conformity and we just take it for what it is.
0: But how does that make the child feel then? I mean, if the family is accepting, you know, is the child accepting too? Or do they hate their hair? It could be different situations.
1: But I think you'd want to get them to accept their hair, that yeah. that's part of their heritage or part of their mm-hmm. you know, culture. So not, I mean, hair is your business. So I don't want to say women should stop spending money on their hair. And at the same time, the book does talk about the, I mean, what is it? Billions of dollars.
0: Oh, it can be crazy.
1: Yeah. That. And so I've never done this. I've never thought about in terms of like in a year, how much do I spend on my hair? And I think there was one person who even looked at how much time she spent. And then
0: the
1: so
0: hours
1: when she,
0: spent
1: yeah,
0: in
1: so,
0: the salon, yeah.
1: So when she stopped doing that, you know, kind of this gift of time she had then because she was no longer doing that. So time and money.
0: Well, it can be kind of out of control, actually. It's my business, but yeah.
2: Well, I'd be your perfect candidate for that because being anti-hair as far as styling goes, but like I said earlier,
0: product.
2: We do not, yeah. And so my husband laughs because I've got the thin conditioner for when it's I don't it, not winter, summer, but I got the thicker conditioner and each bottle's probably $25-$30. Then I got the thick conditioner that I do once. And then I do have some light product that I put in a little bit. So I'm not completely anti-hair, but I have fallen into that trap, I guess you could say. I did notice, though, when I sometimes use the cheaper product, my hair does, it's frizzier. Mm-hmm. It's not as manageable. And I've even broken out from some of the, you know, the stuff. So I guess justifying me spending $30 for shampoo. Well, but I've definitely fallen into that.
1: And it's tricky. I mean, because, you know, on one hand, we're talking about, you know, all the culture and media messages that women get. And so, you know, are we making conscious choices about what we want to do or how we want to look? But at the same time, you know, the experience of going to the salon, having that attention. I mean, there's parts of it that, sure, you come out looking, you know, better than when you went in, hopefully, right?
0: That's the plan.
1: That's the idea. But there's, you know, there's other elements to it. And then there's that, you know, how does it make you feel? And so your own self-esteem. Yeah. And then... So there's...
2: That's true. Because I've gone to the hairdresser, like, just having a bad day, a bad week. And they'll say, Darren, I'm just going to go to the hairdresser. And it probably has absolutely nothing to do with my hair. It's just having that attention. And I feel better. And you're around like-minded people, you know, most of the time. And you gab. And there's always music and laughter. And, yeah, I remember that one story where the woman, when she was coloring her hair, the one that refuses to color her hair, and she goes to that crazy salon where people are yelling at each other.
1: Oh, my gosh.
0: That was funny.
2: It made me laugh because I'm thinking, why would you keep going there? Because it's so entertaining. You know?
1: And she wasn't going to go back.
2: No,
1: yeah.
2: I know. I would laugh it out loud.
1: It sounded pretty wild, yes.
2: Yeah.
1: So I've had, you know, I have many daughters, and they are in and out of my house. Plus, I've had house guests in and out of that. So they leave stuff. And so I was looking for something in my one bathroom cabinets, and I thought, oh, my God. I mean, there's a hair product, I have it, you know. And so there's so much stuff in there that I just have no idea even who it started out. And because even though I'm not a child of the Depression, my parents were, and so I don't throw things away. And so it's sort of like, well, I'll just have to get through all of this leftover shampoo and conditioner, and I don't even know what this product is, but I'm going to have to start using it. So if you start seeing me with, I don't know, a different look.
2: Spiky hair.
1: Just never know.
0: It's that product.
1: I've got some shampoo for curly colored hair, and I'm thinking, I don't know when I'll use that, but you know, they never know. If there's a moment of desperation, I'll need some shampoo. So I did have fun with looking up some superstitions, because there was a few writers who talked about either myths or stories, you know, like Rapunzel and that sort of thing. But I just had some fun pulling up some other superstitions that we hold about hair. Was there any on there that you all kind of looked at and thought?
0: I did. Don't cut the hair of a sick or dying family member. But, you know, I do that all the time. So that kind of made me feel bad. But that's when people want to take charge of their own illness and get rid of their own hair before the illness does it for them. And
1: I remember hearing this one. If you pull out a gray hair, 10 more will grow back.
2: I heard that one, too. Yeah. I must have pulled a lot out.
0: Mm-hmm. Oh, and cutting hair. The more often you cut it, the faster it will grow. It's not exactly true. And then...
1: And didn't somebody in this essay say that?
2: Mm-hmm.
1: That they thought... Yeah.
0: Yeah. Well, you can't let the ends get all split or it won't grow.
1: But doesn't our hair grow from our scalp?
0: It grows from the scalp. But yeah. If the ends break off...
1: That's true.
0: You won't gain length.
1: True. That makes sense.
0: So that's why you need to trim it. But not trim it more often or you'll lose ground. But I had a customer who used the Farmer's Almanac. This is very interesting. And she cut her hair. It was on the new moon. And I actually looked it up. So it would be January 29th and January 30th or February 2nd or 3rd. That's what, or March 2nd or 3rd. And so the Farmer's Almanac says that. So if you cut your hair on the new moon, it will grow long. And you may laugh, you may scoff, but this woman had hair to her calves.
2: Wow.
0: Below her calves. And she would come in and get her hair cut on the new moon. And I was like, okay.
2: How fun is that, though? It's kind of wicked. I think I might do that. I was just thinking, I'm going to do for a
0: look
2: trim.
0: It up in the Farmer's Almanac. Yeah. It's right there. So I found that one interesting.
1: Yeah. That is interesting. Did you cut your baby's hair and put it in an envelope, keep their first hair cutting?
2: Of course, I had everyone's first hair.
1: Yeah.
0: Is it in a law book?
1: In a law book?
2: No, I didn't do in the law book. No.
0: If you want your child to become a lawyer, you put their hair in
2: the law. Oh, I don't want my children.
0: That's what it says.
2: The one thing I did notice in here, too, I don't know if you did, but like being pregnant, if you had a lot of reflux, you're supposed to have a hairy child. That baby had a full head of hair. Like the more reflux you had, the more hair, which was totally untrue. I only had bald babies and I had a lot of acid reflux.
1: They got that one.
0: It didn't work.
2: No, it didn't work. No.
1: I remember being told don't sleep with wet hair, not because you would go blind, but because then you would have a cold or pneumonia.
2: Oh, yeah. You could get sick from wet, or going outside with wet hair.
1: Mm-hmm.
0: Yeah. Get sick with going out with wet hair. I still have a hard time with that. I don't want my customers to go out with wet hair. And I say, I have to dry your hair. And they're like, no, it's fine. I'm like, but you'll catch triple pneumonia. That's what I was told. And I still believe it.
1: Well, now you can say, look, it's right here in writing.
0: I know.
1: We talked about it on the radio. It makes it so.
0: The one that's true is don't pull your hair back in a ponytail or you'll have a headache. And that's true.
2: Yeah. It
1: can be too tight.
0: Yeah. That's absolutely true. So you don't pull it into a ponytail till it's dry.
1: Well, there you go. I hope our listeners have learned a lot today about hair. I want to thank Noelle and Lisa for joining me as we discussed Me, My Hair, and I, which was edited by Elizabeth Benedict. Thank you.
2: Thank you.
0: Thank you.
1: Please join me next month when we talk about agriculture in Alaska. It may seem a little early to be talking about planting, but I think this is when all gardeners start to plan and fantasize about their summer plans for their gardens. We're going to be looking at There's a Moose in My Garden by Brenda Adams and Ask Mother Nature, A Conscious Gardener's Guide by Ellen Vandevis. 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

No tombstone to look at, you're in the New York Times obituary. There's no record, no tape, no book, no movie. Some photographs and memories. Sometimes I dial your phone number by mistake, and this is what I hear. This is no longer a working number, baby. Please redial your call. This is no longer a working number. Your party doesn't live here anymore. This is no longer a working number. If you still require help, stay on the line and an operator will try to bail you out.

but you sounded so good, your spirit so up, I thought I'd see you next week. I say over and over, if I had half a brain, if I had a half a brain in my head, I wouldn't sit here dialing a wrong number and listening to what some recording said. This is no longer a working number. Please redial your call. This is no longer a working number. Your party doesn't live here anymore. This is no longer a working number. But if you still require help, stay on the line and an operator will try to bail it out. And you should have written the things down. I always say I'll never forget. Who can forget a one-eyed pilot who's a concert pianist, a painter, a poet, songwriter supreme. My friends are blending in my head. They're melding into one great spirit, and that spirit isn't dead. Now I may not remember everything that you said, but I remember all the things you've done. And not a day goes by, not an hour, when I don't try to be like you. You were gas-stoked and raring to go, and you were that way all the time. So I guess you know I'm laughing at myself every time I dial the wrong line. This is no longer a working number, babe. This is no longer a working number. Gas stoked and raring to go. Gas stoked.

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0: Thank you so much. Thank up the Leslie. All right, we'll work on that. Let's do that. That's Gabe Dixon back there playing that Leslie.
1: Take two.

Carnegie Hall. I am Artie Garfunkel, at least alias Artie Garfunkel, now Arthur Garfunkel. This is Paul Simon on my left, and this is Leaves That Are Green.

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1: Good morning, Lee.
2: 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Good morning, dear listeners. It is Friday, June 12th, 7 a.m. in the morning.
1: Happy Cabbage Radio is broadcasting on the traditional and unceded lands of the Atna and Dena Aina Athabaskan peoples. We honor and respect their stewardship of the lands of the past and the present.
2: We do indeed. And on those lands, Palmer Airport, 45 degrees, whisper of a wind, maybe about 1 mile per hour out of the northeast, and cloudy or foggy, depending on your perspective. What was it like walking across town this morning?
1: Well, I came across a little early, about 6 a.m., and there was a low-hanging cloud, but it was clearing to the north, and the Coquitlam Mountains were bathed in sun, a little blue sky, and it continued to lift as it went along. But defining characteristic, it was worth having a light jacket on because it was cold, even though the wind wasn't blowing. But it's still cloudy, but it's still nice to be out and about.
2: There is a dense fog advisory until 9 a.m. this morning in the South Matanuska Valley. And so, yeah, so be careful out there on the roads. Okay, Wasilla, 47 degrees, cloudy, winds out of the south, 3 to 4 miles per hour. Butte, 47 degrees, winds out of the east, about 1 mile per hour. Sutton, 39 degrees, cloudy, no wind. Chickaloon, 38 degrees, clear sky, no wind. And up at Independence Mine, it is 41 degrees. It's time for page two, news that might not make the front page for Friday, June 12th, 2026. More than 100 kids have shown up in just a week and a half at the Summer in the Parks program in Palmer. Every one of them went home with a book. That's the early success of Summer in the Parks. This free outdoor literacy program is run by Bright Lights Book Project. Children from toddlers to middle schoolers gather from noon to 2 p.m. on weekdays at local parks. They receive a free lunch from Kids Cupboard. They listen to read-alouds, enjoy hands-on activities, and get a book to keep. Kids are coming out of the woodwork, says Bright Lights Executive Director Alice Culhane. It's just amazing, she continues. They are already seeing repeat kids. The program runs Monday through Friday at rotating locations. Buggy Park on Cobb Street hosts the event on Mondays and Wednesdays, the Amusement Park on Tuesdays and Thursdays, and the Palmer Museum on Fridays. Today's event features horse stories and unicorn books. Culhane knew that they would need a lot of books for the expanded program. A windfall of books made it possible. Matsu School District Library Coordinator Becky Williams reached out to Culhane in early May. Three schools, Glacier View, Meadow Lakes Elementary, and Larson Elementary, were closing. A surplus of books was available for the taking. Bright Lights rented a storage unit for the books from Meadow Lakes and Larson Elementary schools. It's full. 50 boxes of those books will fuel the Summer in the Parks program this year. Glacier View School kept some of their collection, and the rest went to Sutton Elementary School. About $7,000 in grants from the Matsu Health Foundation, the Rasmussen Foundation, the Palmer Lions Club, and the City of Palmer fund Summer in the Parks. These funds allowed Culhane to hire staff this year. It's a big step up from last summer. Culhane and Swanson Elementary School librarian Kim Evans ran the program by themselves last year. Master kindergarten teachers Mike Purcell and Lawrence Giron of the Alaska Literacy Program are credited with much of the success this summer. The Alaska Literacy Program is a key Bright Lights partner. Bright Lights Book Project has grown since Culhane and Bill Schmidtkunz began salvaging books at the Valley Recycling Center in 2019. Free books are spread across nearly 50 volunteer-maintained bookcases throughout the Matsu Borough. Books are shipped to rural Alaska. A $30,000 grant secured by Senator Murkowski helped send Culhane to Ukiavik, Nome, Elam, Old Harbor, and 20 additional villages last year. a grant for this year has just been awarded. The program has gone beyond Alaska, way beyond. Palmer resident Brad Schmidt visited Kenya and brought books to share. A teacher in Kenya tracked

0: 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This Page 2 article was reported by Emily Forstner and produced by yours truly, Lee Henriksen. 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
1: Okay, and today, of course, begins Colony Days.
0: It does indeed.
1: Yes, indeed. Today, Friday, Saturday, and Sunday. And today and Saturday look like they're going to be warm. Earlier, I mentioned that walking about was cool, required a jacket, but that's going to change over time here. And I think you might find that, just as we look at whether the cloud and fog rises up and the sun shines, it's variable.
0: Layers. Bring layers.
1: Bring layers. Okay.
0: And the sunscreen.
1: And the sunscreen.
0: Okay. I'll be back Monday.
1: Look forward to it.
0: And we'll be in the parade tomorrow, Mike.
1: That's right. And just a reminder that if you can't make it on down for one reason or another, you can watch it. The parade will be video streamed, and you can go to our website, bigcabbageradio.org, and check the link and watch it. Or afterwards, if you're doing something else, you can watch it later because it'll be up there.
0: Mm-hmm. Okay.
1: Stay well. Coming up next, of course, it is Climate Connections. Enjoy.
2: I'm Dr. Anthony Lizerwitz, and this is Climate Connections. From 2021 to 2024, clean energy manufacturing in the U.S. boomed. Companies announced more than $200 billion in investment in producing EVs, batteries, solar panel parts, and more, along with the creation of more than 200,000 jobs. But last year, the industry took a downturn. Matthew Vining is with Atlas Public Policy. According to a report by his group and the Environmental Defense Fund, companies canceled projects that represented almost $30 billion in investment and 40,000 jobs.
3: And the spike in cancellations or retractions led to pretty stagnated net growth from what we saw as a high watermark in 2024.
2: According to the report, Trump administration policy changes and funding cuts were a major cause.
3: Cuts in federal tax credits for clean vehicles, restrictions placed on wind and solar projects at the federal level, as well as lowering vehicle emission standards, just ended up introducing a lot of uncertainty for manufacturers.
2: Some investment in clean energy continues, but more cancellations have come this year, and the sector is growing far more slowly than it was. So Vining says communities are grappling with the loss of expected jobs and revenue. Climate Connections is produced by the Yale Center for Environmental Communication. To learn more about climate change, visit climateconnections.org.
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5: June 10th, 2026. Today, a report from the Department of Labor showed that inflation in May hit its highest level since early 2023, reaching an annual rate of 4.2%, up from 3.8% in April. The Federal Reserve likes to keep inflation at 2%. Energy costs are the biggest driver of that inflation, with fuel oil up 59% and gasoline up 41% over their costs last year. Airline fares have risen 27%. Fruits and vegetables are up 6% over their cost a year ago. At a signing event for the budget reconciliation measure Republicans passed to add an additional $70 billion in funding for Immigration and Customs Enforcement, or ICE, and Customs and Border Protection, or CBP, the parent agency for Border Patrol, a reporter in the Oval Office asked President Donald J. Trump if he was concerned about the inflation.

0: number. Trump answered, "No, I love it. The numbers were great. You know what I really love? I love the inflation. You know why?" And then his speech slid into a fantasy rewriting of the history of his war on Iran and his decision to launch it. Trump claimed that he was telling reporters and Iran for the first time that the U.S. was secretly taking oil from Iran. "Do you know we've been taking out millions of barrels of oil?" he asked. "Nobody knows it. You know who doesn't know about it? Iran, until right now. We took out the other night 22 ships, late at night, with no lights, because they don't have any radar, because we blasted the crap out of it. We took out, that's why oil's $85 a barrel." As Eric Schmidt and Jonathan Swan of the New York Times report, Trump appeared to be referring to the well-known U.S. operation to help dozens of commercial vessels traverse the Strait of Hormuz. So far, the journalists report, the U.S. has guided more than 200 ships through in a little more than a month. Before the war, about 3,000 ships a month traveled through the strait. The reporters say they could not confirm Trump's claim that the effort had enabled more than 100 million barrels of oil to reach the market. Then Trump slid into a rewriting of why he started the strikes in the first place, in order to suggest the dramatic hit the economy has taken from the war was part of his plan all along. He claimed he had deliberately made the choice to hurt the economy, to stop Iran from producing a nuclear weapon, which he claimed, contrary to his own intelligence officers' assessments, it was going to have very soon. I said, "Look, the one bad thing will be we hit the best economy we've ever hit," Trump claimed. And I said to my people, I had Treasury Secretary Scott Bessent, I had Commerce Secretary Howard Lutnick, I had Defense Secretary Pete Hegseth, I had then Deputy Attorney General Todd Blanche in the room. I said, "The one thing we have to do now, we had just hit the highest stock market in history, highest 401ks in history. Everything was going well." And I said, "I hate to do this to you guys, but Iran's going to have a nuclear weapon very soon. We have to go and attack." In fact, in his video announcing the strikes and in comments in the early days of the war, Trump emphasized that the U.S. intended to end the Iranian regime, which he claimed had been at war with the U.S. for 47 years, and he urged Iranians to rise up against it. Ending Iran's nuclear ambitions would come from the regime change, he advocated. In any case, he said today, oil was not nearly as expensive as the $250 a barrel people had said it could reach, so its current level is pretty amazing. And the stock market, he said, remains high. He went on to say that his strikes on Venezuela were a great success, and that Venezuela has become a happy country, and that we went to Iran and essentially we've done the same thing. He claimed Iran's military has been destroyed and all the Iranian leadership is gone. When a reporter finally brought him back to the question about inflation coming down, he said that when the war is over, it's going to come down like a rock. Meanwhile, John Neifel of Media Matters noted yesterday that Fox News hosts, many of whom supported the initial strikes on Iran, are now arguing that Trump should start bombing again. Their mantra is that it will take only 2 weeks to win a decisive military victory. Trump's relationship with sex offender Jeffrey Epstein is back in the news as New York Times White House reporters Maggie Haberman and Jonathan Swan, who have a book on the Trump presidency coming out, detailed how desperately worried the White House was last summer over the Epstein files. They searched desperately for a way to look as if they were being transparent to appease the MAGA base, while also making sure the files stayed hidden. The write-up of the story distances President J.D. Vance from the files, suggesting he was panicked by them and wanted them released. This position, attributed to him by White House officials, is good for him politically, as he will want to pick up MAGA voters unhappy about the Epstein cover-up by 2028 at least, or before, should he need to take the mantle of the presidency from Trump, who will turn 80 on Sunday. Vance is in the news this week as he seems to court MAGA in other ways as well. On Monday, he announced he would refer Minnesota Governor Tim Walz and Minnesota Attorney General Keith Ellison to the Department of Justice for an investigation of criminal fraud. The claim that Somalis in Minnesota are engaging in social services fraud while Democrats look the other way is a driving factor behind MAGA politics. Raquel Coronel Uribe and Tara Prindeville of NBC News report that Walz has called Vance's attacks on him a campaign of retribution meant to punish blue states like Minnesota. Ellison told the reporters the allegations were unfounded and a political stunt. It is deeply troubling to see official powers and public resources diverted away from serving the people and instead aimed at pursuing political adversaries, he said. This is not what government is for, and it diminishes public trust in our institutions. Vance has also jumped aboard the unfounded accusation of Trump and his loyalists that the slow counting of ballots in California suggests the election is insecure and the Republican candidate is being cheated. Election denialism is increasingly a hallmark of the MAGA Republicans, as they argue any election they lose is fraudulent. During the 2024 presidential campaign, when caught lying about Haitian immigrants eating pets, Vance admitted he felt it necessary to create stories so that the media actually pays attention to the suffering of the American people. Yesterday, an Iranian drone downed a U.S. helicopter, although a U.S. official told CBS News it was not clear that the strike was intentional. This evening, Trump launched new airstrikes against Iran, saying they were self-defense strikes in response to Iran's unwarranted and continued aggression after the slow progress of negotiations for an agreement to end the war. U.S. Central Command said U.S. forces launched strikes on Iranian military surveillance capabilities, communication systems, and air defense sites across Iran. U.S. Marine Corps, Air Force, and Navy assets fired precision munitions on Iranian targets that posed a threat to U.S. forces and international commercial ships transiting regional waters. Christoph Kodal and Christian Triebert of the New York Times confirmed reports from Iran that U.S. strikes destroyed what appears to have been a drinking water facility. They note that targeting civilian infrastructure can be a war crime under international law. Iran's Islamic Revolutionary Guard Corps responded to the U.S. strikes with their own strikes against U.S. targets in the region and announced it was closing the Strait of Hormuz completely and would attack any vessels trying to cross it. With the renewed strikes, the price of oil jumped more than a dollar a barrel. Tonight, Trump posted on social media a demand that Republicans in Congress give the U.S. military an additional $350 billion and pass the Save America bill that would suppress voting. No games, no delays, and no weak compromises. Do this ASAP, he wrote. This is a generational investment in our military, even bigger than President Reagan's, he wrote. The $350 billion reconciliation bill, which could pass without any Democratic votes, is the only path to the full $1.5 trillion military budget our warriors need in order to build the arsenal of freedom. He also demanded Republicans pass the Save America Act, requiring proof of citizenship to vote, and an end to mail-in ballots except for illness, disability, military, or travel, in order to protect our elections for generations to come and to secure the nation for our children and grandchildren. Then he added, no men in women's sports and no transgender mutilization surgery for our children. Then concluded, thank you for your attention to this matter, President Donald J. Trump.
1: 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And I'm Gail.
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0: 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It's a page 2 because it's news that might not make page 1, but is still interesting and important. 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
1: If you want to surf and you want to get better, you're going to take some waves on the head. 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
2: Hey, it's Julie. Welcome to Uncomfy. A lot of us are struggling right now with how to stay open to others when we seem to be living in different realities. I feel like I'm always walking on eggshells with people, but I also don't want to give up on connection. This is a podcast about staying with the moments we usually want to escape, the awkward ones, the tense ones, the ones that can actually teach us something. So let's get uncomfy.
1: I was feeling just utter despair. I felt just lost and devastated. And it was absolute rock bottom for me.
2: Friends, I want you to meet Jane Chen. She is today a keynote speaker, a leadership coach, and she's author of a memoir. It's a really incredible and very personal memoir called Like a Wave We Break. The thing you need to know about Jane Chen is that she co-invented and co-founded a company that makes infant incubators that don't require constant electricity. So that's a life-saving innovation for babies all around the world. And that's really key to the story she's going to tell us today. Jane, welcome. It's so great to have you.
1: It's great to be here.
2: All right, so that rock bottom moment, tell us what was going on.
1: So I had 10 years prior to that co-founded an organization called Embrace that makes low-cost portable incubators for premature babies in resource-constrained settings. And so that took us to places like Nepal and India. And what we discovered doing our research was that so many mothers were not even able to access a hospital or traditional medical equipment. And that's why these babies were dying. And so based on that, we created a technology that could work in a village setting that didn't require constant electricity and therefore be used by the most vulnerable populations in the world. We wanted to help save 1 million babies. So I graduated, I moved to India for the next 4 years. India was home to 40% of all the world's premature babies. And we launched the product there. We did our clinical studies. We figured out manufacturing. We, you know, figured out how to distribute the product. And it started saving lives, which was incredibly rewarding. And we faced every challenge and setback you could imagine. And so 10 years in, after facing these countless challenges, we ran out of funding and we had to shut down the company. And in that moment, I felt just devastated. You know, I had given my life, my soul, I had sacrificed everything to do this work for 10 years. And it was my purpose. It was my identity. I didn't know who I was without it. And I felt like I had let everyone down, including myself, you know, and I was completely burned out. You know, I was completely burned out. To be totally honest, there was a big part of me that didn't and couldn't be doing this anymore. And yet, you know, I felt like such a failure. And so that's everything that got me to that point.
2: And I mean, like, it had also been like really, really high highs, right? Like Beyonce had like, I don't know, invested, right? And you'd been to the White House with Obama. I mean, you were on like all these magazines. And so I could see where your identity was pretty tied up. Like a lot of people who've had a specific kind of success because of something that they're doing professionally, like that's normal, you know, like you really cared. You were really invested. But the way you talk about it in the book, it was like different. It was, well, unhealthy.
1: Yeah. And part of it, you know, I was so driven. And over the years, people would ask me, you know, why are you doing this? You could have just gotten a regular corporate job and made a lot of money. I did not take that path coming out of business school. I took a very different path. And I didn't have a clear answer to the why, other than I just felt it so strongly. Like, I knew I just wanted to help. I wanted to make an impact. It was a fire that lived inside me, but I didn't know the exact reason why, and I wouldn't understand that for 10 years. But to your point, the highs were incredibly high, and beyond Obama and Beyonce and all the folks that supported us, just witnessing the impact our device was making on the lives of mothers and infants, to witness a life being saved was the most rewarding feeling in the world. And at the same time, I was just working around the clock. I never, for years did not take a weekend off. I worked 15-hour days. The whole time I lived in India for 4 years, I made like one friend, And so I worked in really, really unhealthy ways. And it wasn't until the company shut down that I really started to understand why.
2: Yeah, well, this, failure is always uncomfy and painful. But what was the dark side then for you? Like, what was it then that you decided you needed to do in order to like make this worth something or like fix yourself?
1: Well, in that moment, that's exactly what I wanted to do. I wanted to fix myself. I wanted to feel better. And so I basically packed up my surfboard and a suitcase. I left everything behind. I bought a one-way ticket to Indonesia, and I went on a healing journey. And I decided I was going to travel the world trying every healing modality that I could get my hands on. And so tried everything from, self-help seminars to psychedelics to frog poisoning to working really with some incredible teachers and healers from around the world.
2: But it
1: Through that,
2: wasn't, I mean, the one thing I will point out, which was kind of funny to me, I mean, because it sounds like, oh, she's going to go eat, pray, love her way to like some, sort of better way of living, right? No, you were like, all right, where's the most uncomfortable place I can go? Like, I'm not going to just go, I'm not going to experiment with meditation. I'm going to go on a 10-day silent meditation, no, nothing with anybody. Like, really? And like, you don't do anything part way, it sounds like.
1: I went very extreme.
2: So you're
1: I
2: like,
1: did
2: how can
1: it
2: I
1: to, yeah.
2: burn out on healing?
1: Yes, exactly. I was like, I had a spreadsheet of all the different healing modalities. I had my CEO hat on. If
2: man, Jane.
1: one thing didn't work, I would pivot, try the next thing. And I was going to very extreme lengths. I burned 14 holes in my leg for a frog poison ceremony. I meditated in the jungle of Indonesia until I was hallucinating. Like, it was very, very extreme and uncomfortable.
2: Yeah, and ultimately not healing
1: I
2: to get
1: mean,
2: right to the point, right?
1: some changed my, began to slowly shift my perspective. But I would say the biggest shift happened for me when I stopped doing and I started feeling. Right? And that's something that many of us are uncomfortable with, is feeling pain, discomfort, heartbreak. And so I really, really just paused long enough to feel just deep grief and process what had happened in my childhood. So I grew up in a home with a lot of domestic violence. My father was very violent. And it wasn't until this healing journey that I finally connected the dots, that it was feeling so powerless throughout my childhood. That's what had driven me to help the most powerless people in the world. That was the reason for that drive. And it was also what led me to extreme burnout and led me to just wrapping my whole identity and my work and my mission.
2: An achievement, right? Like
1: An
2: there, it was a
1: achievement.
2: very, yeah.
1: And
2: And
1: it's,
2: in what ways did that get ingrained, do you think, in you from childhood? This, like, I'm only as good as my accomplishments.
1: Yeah, it was something that I was taught from very early on. I was beaten if I didn't excel in school, if I didn't achieve. And so that's what was ingrained in me from a very, very early age, that your worth is tied to your achievement, right? And so there was, failure was not acceptable. And as much as I strayed from my parents' hopes of what they wanted me to do, they wanted me to be a doctor or get a big corporate job. I didn't do any of that. I charted my own path. And yet within that, I carried with me, their work ethic and their expectations around achievement. And so it's very kind of multi-layered, but it wasn't until hitting rock bottom that I began to see that, wow, I actually have never processed that. I've never taken the time to feel through that. And I didn't even know how much all of that impacted me.
2: So you like never had a therapist? I mean, it's so common now, you know?
1: And I did have therapists. It's a great question. I remember in graduate school, I'd seen a therapist and they'd asked me about my childhood. And I was like, ah, that's in the past. Like, let's just leave that in the past and let's focus on what's present. I was battling a big fear of public speaking for years. And so that's what I wanted to address. And I didn't see how that was affected by my past. And so that was just something I thought, well, let's sweep that under the rug, right? And it wasn't until going on this healing journey, and one of the pivotal moments for me was reading The Body Keeps the Score by Bessel van der Kolk,
2: Yeah, tell us a little bit about
1: right?
2: that. What's the thesis there?
1: Yeah, and Bessel explains the science of trauma. And so what he talks about is that trauma isn't something that just happened in the past, right? It's this event that rewires your brain and your nervous system. And so it's how you bring the past into the present. And it affects every part of your life if you don't really look at it, right? And so that's what had happened, that I had been hardwired to have this like overactivated fight or flight response. And yeah, there's so many remnants of what happened as a child that affected me as an adult, not only in my work, but in my relationships and in intimacy, in so many different parts of my life. And I would say the biggest thing was this feeling that I wasn't enough, right? That no matter how much I achieved, how many degrees I got, how many babies I saved, how many accolades I won, I just never felt enough. And there was always a void that nothing could fill.
2: Something could fill it, but you just hadn't settled on it yet, right?
1: Yeah, well, I think I needed to heal and find that for myself, and that's really what I emerged as I started to come out the other side of this healing journey. I really began to redefine what resilience is, right? And so for most of my life up until that point, resilience to me meant grit, endurance, pushing through, right? Like there's a problem, I'd bulldoze my way through it. And that's what I think is leading to this burnout epidemic, and now I see resilience in a totally different way. I think the foundation of resilience is self-compassion, right? Because self-compassion is what allows us to take risks and fail and know we're still going to be okay because that doesn't dictate who we are.
2: Was there a particular practice, Jane, or I don't know, form of therapy that allowed you to kind of start to feel that self-compassion?
1: So, in the healing journey, I still, even as I was doing this work, felt that there was like this magic bullet. And if I just found the magic bullet, then I could be healed, right? And so as I'm trying all these different things, I explored a modality called psychodrama, which is it's a group therapy, and you get people in the group to play the role of your parents and reenact certain things that happened. And then you pick a different set of people to play the role of your ideal parents. And the idea is to give yourself a more loving alternative of what might have happened, right? A more loving and nurturing alternative. And I thought, if I just find my ideal father, I will be healed forever. And so I went out in search of my ideal father. And try this with multiple people. But ultimately, I found a friend to play the role, and I wrote down every sentence I wanted him to say to me on a piece of
2: Things you wished
1: paper.
2: you had heard from your own father. Okay.
1: Yes. And so we got to the day I'd set up the perfect space, I'd written the lines, I chose the perfect ideal father, and my friend reads these lines to me. And I feel nothing. And so I was so aggravated, like, why isn't this working? And I happened to have a picture of myself as a 5-year-old on my coffee table. And so I picked up that picture. I picked up the piece of paper with the script, and I read, every line of that script to myself. And I told that little girl how worthy she was. I told her how lovable she was. I told her I would never leave her. And for the first time, I believed all of that. And I finally realized that all the things that I was looking for out there, they had to come from within me, right? And no one can give us that love. We can't receive it if we're not able to give that to ourselves. And so that's really what I believe.
2: That's the anchor of your identity then. Is that you are enough and you know it and you believe it.
1: Exactly. Huh. So how do we get there? How do we truly believe that and embody that? And then who are we when we live life from that place of I am enough, right? Then we're no longer living from a place of fear or ego or control. We're living from a place of love and compassion and purpose. And that's the change I want to see in the world. And so that's what I'm dedicating my life to now. I embrace was saved. There's happy ending.
2: That's exciting. So it's still out there. How many babies, like, have you guys reached that goal yet? The million?
1: Yes. So as of last year, we reached 1 million babies.
2: Oh, that's amazing.
1: Yeah.
2: So people will have to read the book to know what the twist is there.
1: Yes.
2: It did fail, but then it also came back to life, which is great. Are you still involved with Embrace then?
1: No, it was resurrected. We, as of last year, reached 1 million babies, found a new CEO. I passed the torch. I stepped down to focus on my book launch. And now I'm doing leadership development and training and keynote speaking full time. And I really am just so passionate about what I've learned. I want to share these lessons with everyone else, and I just want to broadcast it, you know, from the top of the hill. And so that's what this book has been about and the work that I'm doing now.
2: Is there a particular uncomfy experience that you find yourself kind of working to savor these days or to lean into?
1: Well, that's a really good question. I'm obsessed with surfing. So I surf every day. It's why I live in Honolulu. And I recently started working with a surf coach. And I was out with him on the North Shore a couple weeks ago. And the North Shore is known for like intense, bigger waves. And I was really scared. And so I kept missing waves or pulling out. I'd like paddle and then pull out because I'd get scared. And my coach turned around and he said to me, if you want to surf and you want to get better, you're going to take some waves on the head. You're going to get pounded from time to time. Your board might hit you. And that's all part of the process, right? And I was like, you know what? You're totally right. If you really want to live life, if you want to catch the best waves in life, you're going to have to risk failure and falling and rejection and heartbreak and all of it, right? But if you could stop thinking about what you're afraid of and focus on catching that wave and what you have to look forward to, like that's what's going to help you catch those best waves in life. And so that's something I have been reminding myself through these uncomfortable moments, you know, and just like really practicing what I preach and trying to live that day in and day out.
2: The book is called Like a Wave We Break. Jane Chen is today a leadership coach. She does workshops. And if you'd like to find out more about the work she does, you can reach her at janemariechen.com. This has been so great. Thanks for your time today, Jen.
1: Thank you, Julie.
2: 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Samuel Benson produces it, and the team includes Maggie Mathis and Abby Karras. Our theme music was composed by Kelsey Ney. I'm Julie Rose. Can't wait to get uncomfy with you again next week. Hey, friends, it's Julie. I want to tell you about another show I'm really enjoying right now. 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

0: Mike Malevsky here at Big Cabbage Radio. I'm going to talk a little bit about the weather, and then what we're going to do is welcome a representative from the Palmer Police Department's Dispatch Center. So earlier today, if you were out and about, you probably noticed it was a little bit cloudy. I was out and about walking around. I had a jacket on because it was cool. It was sort of foggy, but the sun was popping up. It was coming up. There was no doubt about that. And so what did we do? Well, we, as usual, found that what begins to happen is that, yes, the whole thing changes. And what we're noticing right now is it's warmer. People I have been observing recently out there have been actually walking with not a coat on, but short sleeve shirts, things like that. So how can that be? Well, it's going to get warm up into the 60s today. The sun is expected to go off. So that's all true, and we look forward to being part of that, being one of those people who goes outside and says, yes, this is what we want. A nice day for Colony Days, starting Friday today. But here we go, first of all, with the beginning intro to Inside the City.
1: And now, let's turn to Inside the City, a weekly chat with local officials, residents, and personalities providing up-to-date and relevant information about what's happening in your city of Palmer. Moderated by Mike Malevsky.
0: Okay, well, it's my great pleasure to welcome not only a representative, but the person in charge of those people who dispatch at Palmer 9G base. Whitney?
2: Hi, yeah, I'm Whitney Daw, the communications supervisor over dispatch. And we dispatch for Palmer PD, and soon we'll be providing services to Chicoloon PD.
0: Ah, okay. Well, why don't we start off with that particular change that's happening. The Chicoloon tribe has a police department, mm-hmm. which has been growing and has not, up until this time, had a dispatch service, or how did that work?
2: No, so they've been handling everything in-house, and really I need to emphasize that they are their own police department,
0: right.
2: Separate from ours, from Palmer PD,
0: right.
2: But the importance of officer safety, providing some sort of dispatch services so that they have a clear line of communication with their community members and making sure their officers are safe.
0: Okay. All right. So when does that start?
2: So we've already started.
0: Oh, okay.
2: Not the dispatch part, but some of the training. So I'm hoping that everything can go live fully probably July 1st.
0: Okay. Sounds good. Mm-hmm. So let's back up a little bit, because I know that there are many people who are still wondering from time to time, with all of the discussion of different dispatch services in the past, where we are at the present time. What does 9G Base do? Who do you dispatch to?
2: So currently at 9G Base, we, like I said, we're dispatching police services for the city of Palmer, for Palmer PD, and their community members. Again, moving forward, we'll potentially be moving into the Chicoloon area, and we're open to other dispatching services. But right now, police services only, and that means when you call 911, it will go to MATCOM, which is located in Wasilla, their city of Wasilla, and they send those calls over to us, and then we triage them and get help headed that way.
0: Okay, so they identify that it's a Palmer area need, and they move that over here. Okay, so they, over at MATCOM, dispatch, just to get this clarified, to the Wasilla Police Department, the troopers, and fire department?
2: Yep, fire department, EMS, so the borough, EMS services, and they also provide a couple other services for different agencies.
0: Okay, and now the Palmer Fire Department is dispatched by?
2: Also by MATCOM, and that's within the last 2-3 years.
0: Okay, All right. And that all seems to work. And as you pointed out, there were changes, and I'm guessing that there's potential for more changes in the future. Okay.
2: Oh, yeah.
0: All right. Well, let's talk about 9G Base. How many people are involved with dispatch services?
2: So currently we are fully staffed. It's myself, who the supervisor, and then I have six dispatchers full-time and five on-call dispatchers. And our on-call team supports us for any sort of shift coverage needs. They're all either previous Palmer PD dispatchers who have moved into a, you know, on-call role, or they are retired from other agencies.
0: Okay, and this is a 24/7 service,
2: mm-hmm.
0: of course.
2: 24/7.
0: Okay. How many calls a year do you have?
2: So we are a smaller agency, but on average we have about 14,000

0: in the grand scheme of things of the Mat-Su borough, we are taking anywhere between, I would say, 20 to 30 calls a day on a average day. During high peak times like colony days or the fair, those numbers jump drastically. So it just kind of varies. Our numbers are pretty high during the summer months and then kind of level out during the winter.
1: Okay, so it's a very, very time specific, event specific kind of number.
0: Oh, yeah. I mean, we have a really good group of officers who, you know, try to stay pretty proactive in the city, in the community. And so that keeps dispatch busy as well.
1: Okay. I'm thinking, for example, the Alaska State Fair must be a time when they're relatively.
0: Oh, yeah. During the State Fair is very busy. We try to have at least three dispatchers on at a time. On an average day, you know, like today, we have two people on. The second person comes in at noon and works until midnight, which are peak hours. And but during the fair, it's everybody, all hands on deck.
1: Okay. All right. That's interesting. I think that's helpful to people understand that. Now, one of the things that I think a listener may benefit from is your recommendation about how to make a 911 call. The easy part is to dial 911 or push the button, and it goes. And I have called 911 a number for a variety of things, but I've practiced this in a way so I know how to begin this and then the proper maybe question and response so that you will know their dispatch, what's going on. What would you recommend people do?
0: In terms of calling 911, making sure that when you're calling in, you know where you are.
1: Right.
0: If you don't know an address, a landmark,
1: okay.
0: Any sort of general, or if you're driving on the highway, maybe you're trying to remember a sign you saw, a mileage post, anything. So Alaska, when you're traveling, you know, sometimes it's hours before you're to the next town.
1: Sure.
0: And so just kind of making note of general landmarks.
1: Yeah, just know where you are, mm-hmm. probably. That's one thing. Now, how about when perhaps you're asked, why are you calling? is that typical? What's the typical set of questions that the dispatcher asks?
0: So typically, especially with a 911 call or even a business call, we're getting the location first just to verify where it's happening, the callback number in case we're disconnected, their name, and tell me exactly what happened. And
1: okay.
0: So at that point, we're asking the caller to paint a picture, essentially, of what they're seeing, what's happened, so we can see it and relay it to the officers responding.
1: Okay. Now, obviously, there have been many movies made about dispatch and 911 calls and so on. After getting that information, do you remain online with that person, or how is that decided? Would you say, okay, someone's coming and disconnect, or would you normally retain contact?
0: It just kind of varies call to call. So mm-hmm. also if you're being inundated with phone calls, so during the fair, sometimes, especially if there's maybe a disturbance or some sort of fight breaks out, right,
1: mm-hmm.
0: You can only stay on the call for so long. Or if you have partners, they can disconnect from their caller. You keep your call and get a live update of what's happening. There's a lot of teamwork and communication that goes on in dispatch, so
1: okay.
0: We rely on that heavily.
1: Okay, very good. So that brings up the question, how experienced are your dispatchers and how do you train a new dispatcher?
0: So our dispatchers go through a 14-week FTO, CTO training, field training course. So it's all on the job. They are with a trainer for four different phases before they're released. And

0: you know, that's for police dispatching. And I know different departments handle their training programs differently, but that's what we do, 14. And then if you have remedial training, you might be pushed out to 16 weeks or however long it takes to be cut loose on your own. Once our dispatchers are released from their FTO, they move into our mid shift, which is that noon to midnight. So they're never alone. And that's just so that they become comfortable with the city and kind of getting familiar with their officer partners to see what their flow is. I never want to leave them hanging and right. kind of in the unknown.
1: Right. Okay. Now, I know some officers presently serving were once working in dispatch and then moved on to being...
0: Yeah, we actually, I'm just thinking, I believe we have two, Officer Calvert, SRO Calvert.
1: Right.
0: She started at Palmer PD as a dispatcher, and then Commander Zipsky.
1: Oh, yeah. That's pretty interesting. I remember interviewing them that as they gave their history of involvement with the police department.
0: And you know, it's really nice when an officer is able to kind of relate to the struggles that dispatches is needing,
1: yes.
0: sort of that communication and officers coming back and being able to relay some information because, you know, all we have is that phone call.
1: Right, right. How often have you been recruiting for new dispatchers? Does that happen, come up regularly? What kind of situation have you seen over the last couple of years?
0: We have been really fortunate that we have not had a lot of turnover. What typically happens with us is we have some of our on-call dispatchers who have, you know, chosen to take another career path or stay home with kids, and then they decide, you know, there's an opening at 9G base full-time. I might move back into that. Right now, like I said, we're fully staffed, but I'm always kind of recruiting just for future,
1: right.
0: Keeping those lines open. If anybody's ever interested in dispatch, I think that it's kind of like a forgotten part of at least our police department. But just keeping our names and faces out there.
1: Okay. So if someone is listening to this and says, you know, maybe I might be interested in doing that, they should contact you. Is that?
0: Yeah. I can be reached at the PD or, by email, and we do sit alongs in dispatch, and those usually are about 2 hours, and, they're always great to see.
1: Okay. Very good. Mike Malevsky here at Big Cabbage Radio in Palmer, Alaska. Just across the railroad tracks from dispatch. You're housed over there, right there in the police department.
0: Yep, we are in the same building as the Palmer PD and the Alaska State Troopers.
1: Okay. So, Whitney, I've asked a bunch of questions, and we've covered a bit of ground here. Is there anything else you want to make sure that listeners know about dispatch, 911, et cetera, before we finish up? Anything else?
0: Again, just reiterating the importance of when you call 911 or any of the local resources for assistance, making sure you know your phone number, you know your address, or you know where you are in that moment, just so that we can make sure that we can get the appropriate help to you.
1: Okay. All right. Well, thank you very much for coming in. Stay well. And I have found personally that whenever I have called 911, it's two or three times for one thing or another, it's always been a very professional, useful relationship for the moment. So, yeah, you're doing good work. Stay well out there.
0: Thank you.
1: Okay.
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main street of the town where I was born. Looking at these things I've seen so many times before. But take a deep breath, smile,

And my girlfriend, she lived on Horden Street. And man, was she a sight. Well, sometimes I would sneak into her bedroom late at night.

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And I'm thinking I could stay a while or maybe settle down.

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0: Welcome back to the Grok's Science Show. Well, what is the basis for morality? Joining us today is Professor Auden Dahl. Dr. Dahl is currently a professor at the Department of Psychology at Cornell University. He has written many scientific and popular works on the subject and is the author of the new book entitled Between Fixed and Fickle, Why Our Moral Views Keep Changing. Dr. Dahl, thank you so much for joining us today on the Grok's Science Show.
1: Well, thank you very much for having me.
0: Well, certainly a fascinating book you've put together here. Decided to put this book together.
1: I think for a long time, since I was a kid, I've been wondering about why it is that some moral truths can seem so obvious to me and so not obvious, seemingly, to other people. Starting from when I had these two friends of mine in elementary school who stole money from me, and I just couldn't understand why they would do this. Why wasn't it obviously wrong? And of course, as I grew up, I realized that this was a pretty common occurrence, that people would do things, whether in the distant past, in the not-so-distant past, or in the present, would do things that seemed to violate fundamental moral principles. For example, cheating, even though they claim that cheating is wrong. So I started wondering about this, and I started studying psychology after having spent some years in philosophy. And I felt psychology would be the place to figure this out. But I realized that in psychology, there was also, I felt that some of the answers were confusing. For example, started studying kids, research on moral development. There was generally a sense that kids were changing their moral views because they were reasoning, thinking carefully about issues, and generally were quite sophisticated about morality. But then, you know, I started reading the adult literature from the social and cognitive psychology, and I felt like, wow, in these literatures, people were often described as, you know, unconscious agents or not thinking carefully so much, going on gut feelings. So I said, oh, I'm satisfied with the answers I would get for the psychology of moral change across the lifespan. So I thought, well, if I write a book, maybe I can try to put the pieces together and try to make sense of this puzzle of moral change.
0: Most of us have this notion that we'd have this fixed morality, but it's more fickle than that.
1: That was the one answer I wanted to tackle. So is the amount of moral change we see? Are these phenomena where, for example, people cheat or lie, even though they say cheating and lying is wrong? Is that really a sign that their moral sense is fickle, or do they have reasons for their moral changes? Do they have reasons for thinking, well, in this particular situation, cheating or lying is acceptable? It's certainly the case that in some of the psychological literature and as well as in popular discourse, we often take other people's moral changes, signs that they are fickle. So, for example, we might look at somebody who thought we knew, and then they start voting for the opposite political candidate. And then we say, well, look at that. They've lost all their moral bearings. But when you look at the psychological research on the moral changes of kids and adults, to a very large extent, the moral changes we see are coming because people see reasons for their moral changes. And one of the reasons why it's the causes for our difficulty in understanding those reasons is that very often we disagree with those reasons. So we think, oh, they must be voting out of selfishness, or they must be cheating out of selfishness. So that's why we sort of say, oh, their moral sense is just fickle and pulled aside by their selfishness and their amoral forces. But that's where I think psychology, scientific psychology, has an important role to play in helping us recognize the reasons for moral change that we may not agree with and may not always be aware of, but that are nonetheless essential for understanding why other people change their moral views.
0: How is it that psychology brings a particular viewpoint to this issue?
1: Well, so I think what psychology can do is that we have the time and the resources, at least more time and more resources, even in the current funding environment, to subject these questions to scientific inquiry. We can collect data, we can analyze data, we can interpret the data. Take, for example, student cheating, which is something that my lab has been very interested in, and that is, of course, a lot of people are thinking about, like, why do students sometimes cheat? We know from prior research that most students cheat at least once during their academic careers. And more broadly, most of us lie at least once a day or so. So this is quite widespread. And why is this happening? So we as ordinary people might form our theories about why students cheat or why we all lie sometimes. But what we can do as psychologists is to say, okay, let's see when this cheating is happening. Is it happening all the time or just occasionally? And if occasionally, is it happening in particular circumstances that people think actually warrant cheating? So For example, what we did in our research was to first ask students, in what circumstances have you cheated before? And people would tell us their stories, and they would say, well, I felt conflicted, but you know, I was the assignment was due the next morning, and I was working two jobs, and my mom was in the hospital, so I saw no option. Or maybe I didn't even realize I was cheating because I thought I was allowed to use, you know, some source, and then I wasn't allowed to use it. So then we can take the stories the students are telling us and say, okay, well, maybe that's just a post hoc rationalization. Maybe that's just like a story they make up to make themselves sound good and convince themselves that they can cheat. But to test that, we can present the same stories, the same situations to somebody else who is completely outside the situation, who isn't, you know, the person involved and who has no sort of self-interest in the situation, and say, hey, under these circumstances, do you think that it would be acceptable to cheat? And what we're finding is that a large proportion of people, both students and non-students, do think that it is acceptable to cheat under certain extreme circumstances. So not all the time, right? Nobody thinks it's okay to cheat, or very few people think it's okay to cheat in general. But some people think that under certain circumstances, I mean, take extreme cases like you're approached by, you know, you're living under an oppressive government, and the government is persecuting somebody, and you're you know where they are, and you ask, you know, where they are, and you, under those circumstances, most people think it's okay to lie to protect that person's welfare. Similarly, in some academic situations, a lot of people think that, you know, if the teacher is really unfair, or if you're, you know, facing real family difficulties, you're working two jobs, it could be acceptable to cheat under those circumstances. So we can show that across, you know, a large number of people, and we can show this for people who are not directly involved in the situation. And with that kind of evidence, we can conclude with some confidence that people who judge cheating to be acceptable are not necessarily doing out of self-interest. So that's what science can contribute for with regards to that particular question.
0: Mm. There are certain factors that shape these changes in people's moral views.
1: Oh, absolutely. So that's part of the privilege of doing a moral psychology that we, you know, get to, or on doing moral psychological research on morality, that we get to travel inside people's worlds, and we get try to understand what the world looks like from their point of view. So take, for example, questions of voting rights. In our society today, it seems kind of obvious that, you know, everybody who is above a certain age should be allowed to vote, and they shouldn't be discriminated against based on their gender, their race, and so forth. But if we travel back in time to a period where nobody really knew much about power, or most people didn't know very much about power, politics. It was very difficult to hold elections, you know, I'm talking, you know, centuries ago. It suddenly starts to seem much more difficult to kind of have some kind of general right to vote, right, in federal or national elections. So to make sense of why people may have opposed voting rights at a particular time, it becomes necessary to take into account the world that they were living in, the kind of problems that they were facing as they were trying to decide, you know, who should have a right to do what. So absolutely, the circumstances and the sort of the age and all that people are finding themselves in are often, you know, absolutely essential to make sense of why their moral views differ from ours. And again, the project is not here to excuse them. You know, we can still say, you know, for example, you know, the famous case of Thomas Jefferson, who was declaring these inalienable rights to all humans, and nonetheless, you know, enslaved 600 or more Black people on his plantation. We can try to understand why he did that and why he had the views he did, and nonetheless condemn him for it. So the project isn't to try to excuse people, but rather to try to understand why their views differ from ours.
0: How much of it is determined by the environment?
1: So I personally don't rely much on neuroscience or studying the brain directly. I mean, my lab doesn't do brain research. And I find that my questions are usually not about how the brain works, not because I don't think the brain is important, but just because my questions tend to be more psychological than biological. I think those are just two levels of analysis. So they're not, you know, competing forces. Biology is obviously involved in everything we do. When it comes to whether we are uncovering a human nature in our research or some kind of cultural construction, when we drill down and study infants and young children, as our lab has done quite a lot of, we find that it's actually very difficult to try to carve up humans into a natural and a cultural or an innate and a learned parts. We know from the moment that kids are born, and in fact, even before they're born, their development is always happening through a coaction between the individual and the things that are happening around them. So everything we see in morality at any age is the product of these constant coactions between environments and individuals. So rather than trying to carve morality into a natural and a cultural part, we tend to think of these as something that is constructed actively. So I find myself being very wary of claims about, you know, humans being innately good or innately evil or naturally good or naturally evil, because when you look at newborn infants, they are neither good nor evil. They don't come with very strong impulses in one direction or another. In the second year, which is in a period that we, second year of life, which is the period we've studied, their infants become more helpful, all right? But they also become more harmful. They also become more likely to hit others, sometimes without provocation. And when they do start to express moral views about right and wrong ways of treating others around the third birthday, at that point, to me, no longer makes sense to try to sort of separate the natural from the cultural, because it's one organism that's developing with a nature in a culture throughout. What we certainly can study and do see is that there are absolutely similarities across human communities and certain basic moral values. There's no community we know of where everybody thinks it's okay to go around hitting people for no reason. There's no community we know of where there's no idea of certain, you know, personal freedoms or rights that we are entitled to, even if people disagree about exactly which those rights are. So you can find patterns and similarities across communities, but I still wouldn't say that those are sort of from nature rather than from culture.
0: Well, moral values help humanity as a species survive.
1: So there are certainly, you know, ways of organizing society that would seem to lead us pretty straight into a doom. And whether we think of that as a biological, as a genetic evolution or as a cultural evolution, it's certainly something that human communities had to figure out. Again, I'm hesitant to attribute that, you know, strictly to some kind of genetic evolution, because I think also at the evolutionary level, it's very hard to separate the kind of the cultural from the genetic evolutions and changes that are happening. But it certainly is the case that humans did figure this out centuries and millennia and more, and that sets us apart from any other living creature that we know of.
0: People act out of character, or they do something completely different. Do we hold them culpable?
1: Right. So there are a couple of many use cases, really. You know, that there, if you think of the criminal justice system, which is not my specialty, but obviously I'm aware of it. I know there are the extreme cases of, you know, like somebody having a brain tumor, and then when the tumor grows, they begin, you know, well, this is an actual case of somebody who began watching child pornography when their tumor grew, and then the tumor was treated, and they stopped watching child pornography, and the tumor came back, and they started watching. That's sort of a very extreme case where obviously the one intervention ought to be to treat the tumor as much as possible, and where it's societal level, it seems unreasonable to hold this person fully accountable because they have a tumor. More complex cases are, of course, where people grow up in very difficult circumstances. So we know from, you know, a lot of research that kids who grow up in communities where violence is very prevalent grow up to be more accepting of violence, especially in response to provocations. So they, you know, grow up seeing a need to defend themselves, to stand up for themselves, because who else is going to do it? Nobody else is going to protect them. You know, they don't grow up in the kind of suburban environments when you're just calling the cops whenever you are in danger, or your parents or your teachers. So is that an excuse? Well, that's a very difficult question. I don't think we could sort of completely remove somebody's judicial culpability because they grew up in a particular community. For one thing, a lot of people who grew up under challenging circumstances do not go on to commit crimes, right? So there seems to be still a level of personal responsibility, but nonetheless, as a society, insofar as we want to prevent these events from happening, you know, we want to prevent crime, we want to prevent violence, it's incumbent on us to try to study and understand why violence is happening, why crime is happening, and what we can do to stop those trajectories. And a lot of people are doing really important and interesting work on that exact topic. And then on a societal sort of non-clinical level or non-judicial level, just in terms of how we relate to each other across our divisions, I think moral psychology has a very, very important role to play, because we can help undercut, correct some of the misperceptions that are happening across political and other barriers. So, for example, there's a great deal of research now and over the past couple of years on what's called partisan misperceptions, where people from the left and the right are misperceiving the moral views of the other side. I mean, they're thinking that the people who support the opposing political candidate, is accepting of embezzlement or of tax fraud, when in fact everybody thinks that embezzlement and tax fraud is wrong. Right? So partly because of the political rhetoric and the fact that we live such separated lives now in the media and geographically, we don't interact enough with people who are on the opposite side of the political spectrum. We very easily develop kind of demonizing stereotypes of why the other side votes and thinks the way they do. So that's where I think psychology has a really important role to play as a kind of neutral and ideally trustworthy provider of information about the moral sense of the other side, to help us make sense of each other, to do what the sociologist Arlie Hochschild called climbing the empathy walls, that's to separate us and make us unable to empathize with the world of the other side. And it's not that, again, that we have to always have to forgive people, always have to agree with people. But once we come to realize that most people form their moral views based on reasons that they can articulate and endorse, we tend to treat them less as demons, as humans that we can reason with, than when we do the kind of demonizing and kind of disparaging perception that we are encouraged to do in our current polarized environment.
0: Do you feel that that level of engagement waned over time?
1: I think there are conditions in our society that have made it much easier to perceive each other in devilish terms. So some of those conditions are that we are more spatially separated into parties, and we're more separated in the media we watch, so that we have less direct contact with the people who vote for an opposing candidate than once was the case, at least in this country. And once we have that separation, and once we've sort of grown accustomed to the kind of extreme rhetoric that we hear from political leaders when the other side is called crazy socialists or basket of deplorables. Once we have that kind of rhetoric, when political leaders become the sources of information for why the other side does what they do, and when those political leaders embrace a rhetoric that disparages the other side as kind of crazy, evil, or both, then it becomes much easier for people to believe that the other side is indeed crazy or both. So there are many of those kinds of conditions that make it easier for people to adopt that kind of moral psychological theory of why the other side votes as it does. And of course, then that becomes reinforcing, because if you think the other side is crazy or evil or both, then that's all the more reason to not talk to them, because why would you?
0: What's been the most surprising thing to you?
1: I think that the most surprising experience is just to, again and again, when I countered some view that I think is like, this must be absolutely, how could any, sane person come to believe this? When I read more about that person, sometimes it turns out that the person is a real psychopath. I mean, reading a biography about Hitler did not make me think better of him. It made me think worse of him. But those are very, very rare cases. Most of the time, what's sort of stunning to me is just how people's moral views, even those who hold very different views from us, often become increasingly understandable, not necessarily forgivable or acceptable, but more understandable as we learn about them. So I think that having that sort of repeated experience has made me, as a person, more open to the possibility that maybe they aren't crazy or evil or both. So still want to be on the alert for the occasional psychopath or sociopath or what have you, but to be more prepared for seeing the reasons the other side has, including presumably those childhood friends who stole money from me, if I could get hold of them.
0: Well, I mean, such a fascinating book. We are running slightly out of time. People picking up the book, Between Fixed and Fickle, what would you like them to really take home after reading it?
1: I would like to sort of update that sort of baseline assumption about why people might disagree with us fundamentally about moral issues, to update this. I go from the idea that, well, if they don't see what's obviously true to me, there must be something fundamentally amiss with their moral sense, to recognizing that very often they start with similar basic moral views, but they connect them and balance them in ways that deviate from our ways of connecting and balancing, and for that reason arrive on the opposite side of the spectrum. And I think I would like the book to kind of offer some tools for making sense of the signs of that those different moralities and moral senses we have, and to give people the permission to take the time to not, you know, automatically forgive everybody, but to take the time to try to understand the other side before we decide what to do, before we decide how to judge them.
0: Talking with Professor Auden Dahl, his new book, Between Fixed and Fickle, Why Our Moral Views Keep Changing. Dr. Dahl, thank you so much for joining us today on The Grok Science Show.
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1: 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More than 100 kids have shown up in just a week and a half at the Summer in the Parks program in Palmer. 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Kids are coming out of the woodwork, says Bright Lights Executive Director Alice Culhane. It's just amazing, she continues. They are already seeing repeat kids. The program runs Monday through Friday at rotating locations. Buggy Park on Cobb Street hosts the event on Mondays and Wednesdays, the Amusement Park on Tuesdays and Thursdays, and the Palmer Museum on Fridays. Today's event features horse stories and unicorn books. Culhane knew that they would need a lot of books for the expanded program. A windfall of books made it possible. Matsu School District Library Coordinator Becky Williams reached out to Culhane in early May. Three schools, Glacier View, Meadow Lakes Elementary, and Larson Elementary, were closing. A surplus of books was available for the taking. Bright Lights rented a storage unit for the books from Meadow Lakes and Larson Elementary schools. It's full. 50 boxes of those books will fuel the Summer in the Parks program this year. Glacier View School kept some of their collection, and the rest went to Sutton Elementary School. About $7,000 in grants from the Matsu Health Foundation, the Rasmussen Foundation, the Palmer Lions Club, and the City of Palmer fund Summer in the Parks. These funds allowed Culhane to hire staff this year. It's a big step up from last summer. Culhane and Swanson Elementary School librarian Kim Evans ran the program by themselves last year. Master kindergarten teachers Mike Purcell and Lawrence Giron of the Alaska Literacy Program are credited with much of the success this summer. The Alaska Literacy Program is a key Bright Lights partner. Bright Lights Book Project has grown since Culhane and Bill Schmidtkunz began salvaging books at the Valley Recycling Center in 2019. Free books are spread across nearly 50 volunteer-maintained bookcases throughout the Matsu Borough. Books are shipped to rural Alaska. Our $30,000 grant secured by Senator Murkowski helped send Culhane to Ukiavik, Nome, Elam, Old Harbor, and 20 additional villages last year. A grant for this year has just been awarded. The program has gone beyond Alaska, way beyond. Palmer resident Brad Schmidt visited Kenya and brought books to share. A teacher in Kenya tracked down Bright Light Books, and Culhane said yes. Two pallets of books are on their way to Kenya. Bright Lights returns to the Alaska State Fair this year. They are set up near the Equestrian Center. Children can read aloud to stuffed animals and take a book home with them. Culhane takes a wide view of what this all means. She said These are the types of things that makes Palmer what it is. People can see that literacy and being literate are important. The Bright Lights Book Project operates its literacy center and distribution site at the Eagle Hotel in Palmer. Those wishing to learn more about the project can visit brightlightsbookproject.org or email director@brightlightbookproject.org. 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This Page 2 article was reported by Emily Forstner and produced by yours truly, Lee Henriksen. 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
2: Hello, everyone, and welcome to this podcast introduction for this week's podcast. I'm with David Horton, the host of the program. So interesting talking about Roosevelt. We'll talk about Roosevelt a number of times in the next 6 months. I'm just so excited about it. I'm reading Wilderness Warrior by Douglas Brinkley. I recommend it to people. It's so much fun to talk about this. I'm actually talking to you tonight in the shadow at sunset at Devil's Tower, which was the first of Roosevelt's 18 national monuments, and it's just glorious. I was up there today, and even though the winds were high, it was just exactly what it's supposed to be. I was sitting in the pines, meditating and dreaming and praying, just drinking it all in. And so thank you, Theodore Roosevelt, because if it hadn't been for Roosevelt, I don't think we would have half of the conservation properties we have in the American West.
3: And thank you, my friend. I enjoyed watching just little bits of your video that you shared with me earlier today, an incredible place that I've never visited. But
2: we wanted to do the show from there, but the winds were really rattling the microphone. So
3: it just didn't work. But also, I wanted to thank you for how you have helped us learn more about Roosevelt, how you've helped me learn more about Roosevelt over the years. And particularly as we go on this journey with you, you know, tracing Roosevelt's steps, visiting the monuments, doing all those pieces, because that is so helpful in understanding his significance to America and the impact of what he did. And I think that's an important part for us to come back and talk about in later episodes. In fact, I would love it if Mr. Roosevelt actually made some appearances on the program, similar to the way Mr. Jefferson does.
2: I'm certainly willing to do that.

0: I loved when you have taken us on journeys with you, and you talk about this wonderful journey you're on this summer. Folks need to listen to the program and hear all the wonderful places you're going to go. But I also want to point out something that we have an opportunity for. We've had a cancellation, and there are two rare spots that are open for the Lewis and Clark cultural trip, which will begin in Great Falls, Montana on July 25th.
1: So
0: And
1: you're
0: we
1: coming,
0: talked about
1: right?
0: that a little in the program.
1: This could be you, man. So this is like a huge opportunity because these things fill immediately. So we fill years in advance on this. And this year we have somebody's health issue, and so we could take a couple. We can't take two individuals. We could take a couple or one person who just wanted to be there alone. But there's a limited number of cabins at these sites that we're going to. But the Lewis and Clark annual trip is my favorite journey of the year. It changes lives. I've done it 26 years in a row. It always involves something called the Wendover Death March, 7.5 miles straight up. And every year when I finish that hike, I say never again. And then, of course, I'm ready within a week or two to do it all over again. So, yes, that and also the Crow Canyon archaeological site field trip about the National Monuments and Antiquities Act, September 13th through 19th. There's still a few places for that. I really want people to come to that because we're going to get to see things you never otherwise would see. The back tour of Mesa Verde, for example.
0: Two quick things before we start the show. We want people to go to ltamerica.org to learn about all of these things. If you think you're interested in the Lewis and Clark trip, if you think you're interested in any of these programs, reach out to Liz at learn@ltamerica.org. That's her email address, and be sure to do that. Clay, this was a wonderful show. I think people are going to be really excited about it.
1: I think so. I mean, Roosevelt of the 47 presidents. He's not the greatest president, but he's the most colorful president. And I'll just say this. I was with Conan O'Brien at a Roosevelt conference in New York once, and I met him. I mean, I don't know him, but I met him. He's apparently a huge Roosevelt fan. And he gave this keynote talk, this banquet talk, and he said something I'll never forget. He said, "When you mention Theodore Roosevelt, people smile." That you can't say that of Herbert Hoover. You can't say that of FDR. You can't say that of John Kennedy, but Roosevelt is such a comic, colorful, over-the-top, larger-than-life creature, and he's just hilarious. I love Roosevelt. I don't always agree with him, but who cares?
0: I'm so excited to learn more. Let's go to the show. Welcome to Listening to America with Clay Jenkinson. I'm your host, David Horton. And today we take a trip out west. The story of Theodore Roosevelt and the American West and the creation of national parks and monuments is a fascinating story. And this summer, Clay is going to be spending time moving throughout the West to some of these national monuments and national parks. Today, we thought we would begin the program by joining Clay at Devil's Tower in Wyoming. Hello, my friend.
2: Hello, David. Hello, everyone in the Listening to America podcast world and broadcast. Here I am at Devil's Tower in northeastern Wyoming, the first national monument proclaimed in 1906 by Theodore Roosevelt. He signed the National Monuments and Antiquities Act into law in 1906 in June. He went on to name the first 18, beginning with Devil's Tower. This is an igneous plug, technically called a laccolith, molten rock pushed up from the center of the earth near the surface 50 million years ago. And this is the plug that's left from that extraordinary event. Roosevelt probably never was here, but he knew it was important and he made it his first national monument. Amazing, absolutely amazing to be here on a late May morning with almost nobody at the national monument. I'm about to finish the loop trail.
0: All right. Thank you, Clay. It turns out the wind is just a little too high for us to do the entire program at Devil's Tower. And so we're going to rejoin Clay back in studio. Clay, how are you, my friend?
1: I'm fine. I'm in the studio, which is my Airstream trailer, Rocinante. I'm looking at Devil's Tower at this moment. It's still a very windy early summer night, but the wind will now be dying down as the sun sets. Even with the high winds up there today, it was absolutely magical. I've been to Devil's Tower probably a dozen times since I was 20 or so years old. It never gets old. It fills me with just deep awe every time I come here. And I'm now coming with a special purpose because it was America's first national monument in 1906. And it was

0: was the first designated by Theodore Roosevelt. He did not create the National Monuments and Antiquities Act. That was passed by Congress. He played a role in it, but not a gigantic one. But my goodness, did he take advantage of the law once it was passed, because Congress allows the President of the United States to set aside by executive order alone, with no oversight, any parcel that is in the public domain as a national monument. This is one of the largest powers that any president has. And there's some pushback at the moment. Some conservative MAGA types are trying to curtail some of that. But the fact is, of all the powers of the presidency, this is one of the greatest. And the funny thing about it, David, is that when it was passed by Congress in June of 1906, Roosevelt's in his second term, they expected it to be small parcels, 5 acres here, 15 acres there, maybe 100 acres. Roosevelt was indifferent to the spirit of the law. Eventually, he made the Grand Canyon a national monument at 800,000 acres, and it later graduated into full national park status. But he was a maximalist. He always took whatever power was given to him by the Constitution and stretched it, not to the breaking point, but as far as he thought practicable. So we owe so much to Theodore Roosevelt, and my goal for this year is to not only follow him around the American West, but to try to understand the dynamics of the conservation movement as he represented it at the turn of the century.
1: I got to see just a tiny bit of what you were experiencing today, and it truly was incredible. Tell me a little bit about your experiences with Devil's Tower itself, and why do you think Roosevelt felt so compelled to make that a national monument?
0: Let me say it's a perfect example of what a national monument should be, because it's not a forest. You can't graze it. You're not going to mine it. It's so unusual as to be actually unique. There is nothing else like it in North America. There may be nothing else quite like it in the world. So it's extraordinary. It's called a laccolith. There are other laccoliths in the American West, including one of my favorites, Bear Butte, on the other end of the Black Hills. But this is the most distinctive. So if you're going to save this, it probably at the time wasn't seen as big enough to be a national park. It wasn't going to be a national forest. It wasn't going to be a game preserve. So the National Monuments and Antiquities Act was a perfect designation for this. And this is within the spirit of the law as passed by Congress. Roosevelt set it aside for its uniqueness and for its potential usefulness in science. There's always sort of a signing statement that explains what the rationale is. One of the arguments that was made for it is, if we can understand this, maybe we can understand the origin of the Black Hills, of which it is a cousin. And so that wasn't PR. That was genuine belief that this had scientific importance. So that's, I think, why it exists as it does. Roosevelt, as I said, probably was never here. There's a debate about that. But he certainly saw it when he was in the Black Hills and when he came through on his famous 1903-24 state railroad journey around the American West. One of the things that I'm working on, David, is how these things burble up. So a president doesn't really find these on his own. Somebody locally, a whole team of people locally, maybe work for 15 years, maybe work for 50 years to get the attention of the national government. It has to go up the chain through all sorts of processes. Many proposals reach the president's desk, any president. Most presidents ignore most of them. What we have with Roosevelt is the one president. I mean, of all the presidents in American history, you want him to be president if you're a conservationist. Because when these things burbled up to him, he knew the territory. You know, this wasn't alien to him. He wasn't hearing about something he'd never heard about before. He knew the West was sublime. He had been there. He'd put in his time as a cowboy and rancher in North Dakota. He also understood the importance of the magnificence, the sublimity of the American West as an inspiration to the people of the United States and to the world. So we had the absolutely perfect chief executive at just the right time to do the first 18 of the national monuments.
1: Why do you think that Roosevelt saw the West as so essentially American and so important to our development as a nation?
0: Because we had always been a nation pointing west. You know, if you think about it, think of Jamestown 1607, Plymouth 1620. Europeans, mostly English, wind up on the lip of the New World, sort of leaning back towards Europe. And it takes them a long time. Jamestown nearly failed. Roanoke had failed before that. Tough times up in Massachusetts. These early attempts to colonize the New World were very problematic, and many of them failed. And there was a lot of loss of life because Europeans just weren't ready for the ruggedness and the challenges of America. But as they got a foothold, eventually you butt up against the Appalachians. Daniel Boone finds his way through Cumberland Gap. That's in your part of the world.
1: Mm-hmm.
0: And there's Kentucky and Ohio, and we just keep doing this over and over and over and over again through the course of the 19th century until eventually you reach San Francisco Bay and you have proved up the continent. Now, this came at an enormous cost. America was full of Native American cultures that had been in place for centuries, sometimes millennia. They say they'd always been there, many of them. They weren't European-style civilizations, but they were interesting, intricate, ingenious civilizations. In fact, steady-state civilizations that lived a lot more lightly on the land than we have ever done. They had to be displaced for all of this to happen. And so one of the things that happened on the frontier were what we call the Indian Wars. And by the way, Theodore Roosevelt was sort of in favor of all that. He thought that it would have been a mistake to let this continent be kept by the native people, that it was important that what he took to be advanced European civilizations would displace the indigenous peoples, or they would get on board and join the American dream. But at any rate, America's always been obsessed with the West. And I remind everyone that Thomas Jefferson, my hero at Monticello, had the portico facing the West. He was not looking at Jamestown or Yorktown or Williamsburg or even Richmond. His vision was what he called an empire for liberty, such as the world had never previously seen. And as you know, in Ohio and Kentucky and Indiana and Illinois and so on, there are beautiful places, extraordinary places. But it's only when you get into the trans-Missouri country that suddenly things turn into a wonderland. I mean, think of Monument Valley, or think of Mount Shasta, or think of the Grand Canyon, or the Snake River Canyon, or just the immensity of the Great Plains. We didn't know what America was until, at least until Lewis and Clark threaded one way through. And then in the 1820s, 30s, and 40s, you have Jedediah Smith and all the other mountain men, Kit Carson and so on, John C. Fremont. They're finding different routes through. And what they see is what can only be called sublime. I mean, for, you know, think of Jefferson. He thought that the Natural Bridge in Virginia was one of the greatest things in the world. And it is, sort of, until you see Arches National Park, and then you think, well, okay, Mr. Jefferson, well, you've been to the Natural Bridge. It's great. But he had no idea what was going to happen. And when you see Monument Valley, you just gasp. And when you stand at the south rim of the Grand Canyon, you just gasp. Roosevelt was there, by the way, in 1903 on that great journey he took by train. And he said the greatest thing ever right there, spontaneously. He said, they were planning all this development. He said, leave it as it is. The ages have been at work on it, and man can only mar it. And in my view, that should be the motto over every national park, every national monument. He nailed it. I mean, Roosevelt, for whatever reason, was the perfect person to understand why this was so vital. And he took the National Monuments and Antiquities Act, which was really, if you think of like Chaco Canyon, or Canyon de Chelly, or even Mesa Verde. Those are the things that they were really trying to protect against pot hunters and people who were coming in and putting graffiti on the walls or knocking down parts of a pueblo. It was designed to protect these small, culturally rich properties from pot hunters and others who would abuse them. Roosevelt said, okay, but what if we expand this idea to protect all sorts of interesting things of a much larger scale? He was not afraid of power. He was not timid about power. He used his power extraordinarily, and he had such charisma. He was so powerful. He was a great storyteller, and people loved to be with him, and they laughed, and he laughed at himself, and he would tell anecdotes that would make people just wet their pants with joy. Bear adventures and adventures with mountain lions and desperados. He punched out in a bar in Weibo, Montana, and when he rode a train and went on the top of it, you know, on the back, as if it were a Western movie, running around on the cars. This is Roosevelt, and the fact is he's irresistible. And even people who didn't like him, and there were plenty who did not like him, and plenty who disagreed with his policies, and including on conservation, but they found him just so irresistible that he got away with it.
1: These are such fantastic stories. I love hearing more about President Roosevelt. We need to take a quick break right now, but when we come back, we'll have more with Clay, President Theodore Roosevelt and the West from Devil's Tower in Wyoming. This is Listening to America. Welcome back to Listening to America with Clay Jenkinson. I'm David Horton, and we are talking with Clay Jenkinson at Devil's Tower. And it is a wonderful conversation as we discuss Theodore Roosevelt, the West, national monuments, national parks. And Clay, you were giving us some wonderful stories about TR. Can you continue with some of what you were talking about with his personality and his background?
0: Just that he had such an extraordinary capacity to be amusing. So let me just give you one story. This is during his Dakota period. He's out there on the Montana-Idaho border. He wants to kill a mountain goat, you know, the white mountain goats that you see in Glacier National Park. He hires this local hunter guide, and they go up, and he eventually gets his mountain goat, and of course has to have a photograph taken of him with it. But on that same journey, they're at a waterfall near Thompson Falls on the Idaho-Montana border, and Roosevelt decides he's an early photographer at a time when the Brownie camera was just about to appear. He had probably had a prototype, and he actually had a darkroom out there at times. So they see this waterfall, and he wants to get the right kind of picture of it, but he can't get it because of the angles. So he has the people that he's with lower him upside down on a rope, holding his camera, lowering him down this cliff face so he can get the picture of the waterfall. So he eventually gets down there, and he gets his picture, and he says, "Haul me up." But they can't. They can't haul him up, and they don't know what to do. And so they go and get more rope, and they tie it on and lower him farther and farther, and they run out of rope. And he's still like 60 feet or 50 feet above the river, and there's no way he's getting back up that cliff. So it's Roosevelt. It's Theodore Roosevelt. He takes out a knife and cuts the rope, at which point he plummets like a sack of potatoes down the cliff. Fortunately, he hit a tree, and that prevented what would have been, I'm sure, death. And the tree kind of took some of the pressure. He said, "I was grievously hurt." But this is just like a typical Roosevelt story. On another occasion in Western Colorado, he was on a mountain lion hunt, and they treed this mountain lion, and the dogs were snarling, and the mountain lion was killing several of the dogs. And Roosevelt comes along, the cougars in the tree, and they say, "You may kill your mountain lion." He said, "Well, of course." He says, "That's not sport. That's not sport. You shoot a lion out of a tree." So the lion finally jumps down, and it's right in the middle of the pack of animals. And Roosevelt, you know, terrified, and this is very dangerous for everybody. Roosevelt, if the story is true, and I think it is, takes out a bowie knife, wades into the circle, and kills the mountain lion. Are you kidding me? That can't be true. That can't be true. And yet it probably is. I mean, this was a reckless man. This was a man who loved adventure. This was somebody who thought, "Bully, it was the greatest experience of my life. I was nearly killed. I fell like a sack of rocks, but a tree cushioned my fall a little bit." He loved the West. He loved that part of it, that it was the frontier, that it was rugged, it was a little violent, it was anarchic, it wasn't opera, it wasn't, you know, a string quartet. It was hurdy-gurdy girls in saloons, although he avoided them. He was a sarsaparilla man. And he saw when he was out in Dakota in 1883, and that's not even the best of the West, although it's extraordinary. He said, "Oh my goodness, this country is filled with just awesome landforms, and we have got to protect them because humans are acquisitive, manipulative, extractive, and greedy animals. And if you just keep your hands off of it, they'll cut down every tree. They'll mine Yellowstone National Park. You have to have government serving as a referee and arbiter if you're going to save any of this." He wasn't afraid.
1: Outside of the sheer beauty of what he experienced and the magnificence, what do you think in his life really led him to this wonder with the West? As he grew up, as he formed as an adult, what do you think really set the stage for his fascination with the West?
0: Well, I think this is the way the story is told, and I think it's correct, that he was a fragile little boy, underweight, almost terminal asthma. Back then, we didn't really have any treatment for asthma. And he remembers that his father would come into his room where he was suffocating. I mean, asthma is a very serious thing. I had a friend in my hometown in North Dakota who suffered grievously from it. And it was the whole family had to tiptoe around it when he was having one of his attacks. And that's with modern medicine. So he was a homebody and he couldn't play with other kids. And his father would come in and rub his back and take him on cobbled streets in the carriage to try to force oxygen into his lungs. Because he was essentially an invalid, he read. This is a very reading family. And he read adventure stories, dime novels about Kit Carson, you know, or George Rogers Clark. And then there was a writer named Mayne Reid. And Mayne Reid had these boy novels. So think of the Hardy Boys in our time or something like that. Here are some of the titles. The Boy Hunters, 1853. The Rifle Rangers, 1850. Osceola the Seminole, 1858. The Scalp Hunters, 1851. So these are these kind of wild Louis L'Amour-like fantasies, Zane Grey-like fantasies of boys who get lost, fall off the wagon train, and then infiltrate a native tribe and, you know, all this kind of stuff. Search for a white buffalo. Oh, he loved those stories, and he wanted to be in those stories. He thought that was the West, and in some respects, it was. But that laid down a kind of a matrix in his soul about what the West was. It was this place of vigilanteism and horse thieves and desperados and school marms and so on. And he wanted a chunk of that because he also read as a young intellectual. Now, keep in mind, Roosevelt read a book a day all of his life. He may have been the best intellectually prepared president in American history, and that includes Jefferson and John Adams and John Quincy Adams. He's a serious intellectual. And he read Frederick Jackson Turner's famous essay, The Closing, and Turner said that it was that frontier errand of you go and you dispatch the wolves and the bears and you push the native peoples aside and you grub up the trees and you plow the land and you build some farms and eventually there's a school and a schoolmarm and so on. And that process of regenerating the American spirit, frontier ridge by frontier ridge, is what made the American character. Roosevelt loved that theory. He had a slight variation on it in which more violence was part of it, but he loved that and he believed it. And so when he went out to North Dakota, when it was Dakota Territory in 1883 to kill a buffalo, he was now 24 years old, just a kid, still not very healthy. People said they could put their hands around his waist. He was so slender at that point. And they made fun of him because he had spectacles. He went out to kill a buffalo. He fell in love with it out there. And for him, it was like getting a little transfusion of the frontier before it was too late. Like the frontier was basically closed. He wanted to get just a tiny little taste of it. And the Badlands of North Dakota were a frontier during that period. And so for him, it was like, if that's what made the American character, that's what's going to make me too. And he meant it. And later said in 1910 in Fargo, I would never have been the president of the United States had it not been for the time I spent in Dakota Territory.
1: I find it interesting that it was so powerful and so life-altering and so changing for him, but that he still came back east and pursued a different career rather than being a frontiersman and moving to the West and fulfilling that dream more than just a taste and exploring that. Why do you think that's the case?
0: He thought about it. He had a very strong family. He was Harvard educated. At the same time that he's exploring the West, he's the youngest member of the New York State Assembly. He's a reformer. He said, I rose like a rocket. So there's a second front. There's the New York, Long Island, Boston front, where he's going to change the world, and did. And then there's the Western front, where he gets to play Daniel Boone and George Rogers Clark. And I think most people know that he first went to Dakota Territory in 1883 and got his buffalo. That winter, he'd been married for a couple of years, and his wife Alice gave birth to their first child, also named Alice. And his wife died of Bright's disease, a total collapse of her kidney function just after giving birth to the daughter, and it broke his heart. He had a little 2x3-inch pocket diary in which he wrote a big X and said, the light has gone out of my life. And then he went out to the Badlands, and he, at that point, decided he was going to spend the rest of his life out there. He was going to bury himself in grief. He's going to be a man of melancholy, riding a horse alone on the ridge, you know, very romantic. And maybe he said, I might become a governor of one of these new states out here. But he was going to set his destiny in the West because the East had disappointed him. So his life as a national reformer had also stalled a little bit because of the corrupt Republican politics of the time. However, he was never really going to do that. First of all, he lusted after power. He called himself a literary feller. He wanted to be where you could publish these books. He wanted to be a mover and shaker of American life, and he was not going to get that. However wonderful that small arena would have been, he was never going to get that out there. And even when he was in North Dakota, David, he gives this 4th of July speech in Dickinson in 1886, when Dickinson, my hometown, had about 400 people, and it was wind like today, and he was shrieking, no one could even really hear him. But he rode back to Medora 35 miles afterwards on a train with this reporter named A.T. Packard. And all the way out, Roosevelt was gabbing as he always did, talk, talk, talk, talk, talk, talk, talk. And he was talking about America and what America needed and good government and virtue and responsible citizenship and the duty of the citizen and America's place in the world. And this poor man, Packard, listens to all this, but he said afterwards, he said, he's going to be the president of the United States. This guy is the real thing. And it's amazing how many people decided that Roosevelt was likely to be the president of the United States when he was still in his 20s. He does become president when he's just under 43 years old through the back door, when President McKinley is assassinated in Buffalo. But he was such an extraordinary human being, sort of caught up in this overgrown boy's package of romance and adventure. It turned out to be irresistible. I mean, people couldn't resist this man. One of my favorite little accounts of that is someone who said afterwards, someone who hadn't been there before, went to the White House and spent several hours with Theodore Roosevelt and listened to him. And then I went back to my hotel and washed his personality out of my clothes. That tells you what kind of, I mean, just overwhelming. Just you go to one of his dinner parties, go to listen.
1: You know, it's interesting that you say this. And of course, the time we've spent together and the more you've shared with me about President Roosevelt, the more I have come to appreciate what he did for our nation and his capability, his literacy, all of those pieces. Because growing up, when I would look at Mount Rushmore, Washington, yeah, of course, George Washington, being a Virginia, Thomas Jefferson, of course, absolutely, Abraham Lincoln, the man who saved our nation, who healed us together, and then Teddy Roosevelt. And I always used to wonder, why in the world was he the fourth person, or third, depending on how you want to count him, on Mount Rushmore? And as we have talked more about this, it's become more evident. I think this piece with what you're doing with the trip and how you're exploring Roosevelt's West and looking at a lot of these elements is essential for our understanding of who he was, why he did this, and the importance to our nation here as we approach our 250th birthday. Can you talk a little bit more about the conservation side of Roosevelt?
0: I will. Let me say of Mount Rushmore, I'm not a particular fan of Mount Rushmore, and especially now, because in the post 9/11 world, like so many other national sites, it's got kind of barriers and parking has been moved, and it doesn't feel like free access anymore. It feels like a fortress, and that wasn't the purpose of it. But I also am not really in favor of carving up mountains in the Black Hills for any purpose. Not sure. Crazy horse either. But Washington, you have on Mount Rushmore. Jefferson bought the Louisiana Territories. That's going to get him in, right? He bought South Dakota. Lincoln, of course, was a Westerner, comes from Illinois, which was the West then in Kentucky. And Lincoln saved the nation, as you say. I mean, almost everyone north of the Mason-Dixon line and some south of it regard him as the greatest president in American history. I certainly do. And then the question was, well, who's the fourth? There was some controversy about this because it was pretty soon after Roosevelt's death, and there usually you want to wait a while until the person's reputation settles. And he made enemies all of his life, and especially local people who didn't like his conservation policies because they felt that it locked up their lands. So it's an interesting choice, but when I perform as Roosevelt and this question comes up, I always say two things. First of all, that's about the right size. You know, that's about the size of the monument that he's going to want. But secondly, he says, hey, I'm the only one who was ever there. Washington was never in South Dakota. Jefferson, right? He might have bought it. Lincoln never came west. Although Lincoln and his wife were planning to go west just before the assassination to California. But so Roosevelt also knew Borglum, and Borglum was the sculptor. And Roosevelt, truly, I mean, if Mount Rushmore is about the West, Roosevelt has to be on there. He's not going to have Herbert Hoover or Calvin Coolidge or somebody, although Coolidge was one of the supporters of the project.
1: But I think it's even bigger than that, honestly. And like I said, as I have come to this, here in my 50s, and learn more about Roosevelt, the more I have respected him as a president and what he did for the country, for what it means to be an American, and for the presidency. And I think a lot of the things we're talking about today are the understated brilliance of who he was. But can you speak to that and speak to some of his conservation
0: I
1: goals?
0: will. I'm sorry. I'm so excited about this conversation about Roosevelt. I'm neglecting the conservation aspect. Just to summarize, he set aside 230 million acres of the public domain as national park, national forest, national monument, national game preserve, national wildlife refuge. Nobody has ever done more. 230 million acres is about half of the size of the Louisiana Purchase. Now, he took no private land. This is all public land. He's just designating in these ways for federal protection. And there was enormous pushback at times, especially from Colorado and later from Oregon and Washington. But he got away with it because he had such a potent commitment to it. He really did believe that America was about this great continent and what the inspiration it gave to humanity, and that this was unique. This is not England. This is not Scotland. This is not France. This is not Finland. There's something about frontier and America that is the American genius and the American character. So he started as governor in New York for 2 years before he became the vice president, and he used the Adirondacks as a kind of training ground for conservation. He started some of the processes there with the help of Gifford Pinchot, who became the great U.S. forester. So he was learning there. And then when he became president, he knew that the president has the power by executive order alone to create national forests. And he believed we were skinning the West, that if these timber companies were not replanting, they just clear cut something and move on. This created erosion and ruined our streams and wildlife left. He looked at that. He thought, this is no way for a great nation to treat its great lands. And so he had the powers under the National Forest Act to set aside any size of forest by executive order alone, didn't need Congress. He had the power under the National Monuments Act to set aside anything he wanted without having to consult Congress. National parks required Congress. And when he became president, he wanted that. But Joe Cannon, the Speaker of the House, said, and I quote, not 1 cent for scenery. That's one of the reasons, David, why Roosevelt once said, it would be so much easier to govern this country without Congress. But he couldn't get national parks through Congress. He got five. And they weren't, and several of them weren't that distinguished. But he did get Mesa Verde as his first national park, Crater Lake in Oregon as a national park, and a couple of others, and Wind Cave, the one I just visited the other day. So his conservation achievement is massive, magnificent, unprecedented. And just to conclude, McKinley wouldn't have done it, Taft wouldn't have done it, Wilson wouldn't have done it. Right person, right time, right place, right timing for this moment. And Congress teed it up with the National Monuments Act for him.
1: It's perfect. We need to take a break right now, but when we come back, I want to talk more about this trip that you're on because it is fascinating, and we appreciate you taking us with you here on Listening to America. Welcome back to Listening to America. I'm David Horton, and we're talking with Clay Jenkinson from Devil's Tower today. And Clay, I'm having such a good time listening to you talk about Teddy Roosevelt and about all of his adventures and his character. Tell me more. I would love to hear a little bit more about that.
0: All right. Well, first of all, you can't call him Teddy or he's going to thump your
1: President
0: nose.
1: Roosevelt. He'll come
0: Yes.
1: after me.
0: You can
1: I don't
0: say
1: know. He
0: President
1: seems
0: Roosevelt.
1: like the kind of guy that would have liked just being called Teddy.
0: No, he didn't. That was his wife's a nickname for him, a diminutive, a boy's name, a child's name. And he hated it. Of course, everyone called him Teddy, as you have just done. He liked to be called Colonel, because he was a colonel in Cuba in 1898, or Mr. President, or Theodore Rex, which was, I love that he sometimes went by Theodore Rex. But so there are 18 national monuments created by Roosevelt. And so I'm right now in the shadow. I'm looking at Devil's Tower. It's just sunset here in late May. Nearby Jewel Cave in South Dakota, I visited it the other day. That's one of the two cave properties in South Dakota. I also went to Wind Cave National Park, but that's a national park. And then there are 16 other national monuments, pinnacles in California, Muir Woods, Lawson Peak, Montezuma Castle in Arizona, Tonto in Arizona, and the Grand Canyon, as I said, Chaco in New Mexico, El Moro, and Wheeler in Colorado, Mesa Verde, which became a national park. So these are places I'm going to go to, all of them. My plan is this year to go to as many national forests as I can. And he had 150 of them, so I'm not going to get to all of them. And you know, I don't mean to sound dismissive, but you know, you don't necessarily need to go to every national forest in the American West. There's a certain regional sameness to some of them. But I'm going to go to all the national monuments, absolutely, and his national parks and some of his national wildlife refuges. But let me just give you a sense. I've been thinking about this all day. I'm reading this incredible book, David, by Douglas Brinkley. It's a big, giant book, The Wilderness Warrior, Theodore Roosevelt and the Crusade for America. And I know Douglas Brinkley, we're friends. He's a friend to the Badlands of North Dakota. He's played a role in the creation of this new presidential library in North Dakota. And this is his big, fat book. He writes about a book a year. And this is the book on Roosevelt and conservation. I'm hacking my way through it, I suppose, for the third time, but taking just really extensive notes. But I just came upon this just before we started. So in 1906, he learns that he has won the Nobel Peace Prize for helping to settle the Russo-Japanese War. The Russo-Japanese War was the moment when Japan really burst on the world stage because it beat the Russians. The racism of the time was that these little Oriental peoples had the right stuff and were beating the Russians. You know, it's like, it'd be like saying, you know, Nicaragua destroyed the United States. And so everyone, you know, there's a racist, but it was how people felt. And Roosevelt stepped in and he forced a settlement. And for that, he won the Nobel Prize. And part of the winning the Nobel Prize is getting a $40,000 gift, stipend. Well, $40,000 in 1906 is $500,000 today. Roosevelt's never had a lot of money. He wasn't one of those ex-presidents who cashed in the way ours do. He wrote an autobiography in 1913-14, and you know, it sold reasonably well, but he didn't get a $12 million advance the way they would today. He was always cash poor. That's why he wrote. Anyway, so his son Kermit writes to him and says, "Dad, you know, now we can do the addition on Sagamore Hill, and this will help set up trusts for the children, and you can go on a world tour, and you can do all the hunting you've ever wanted to do, and this is so great." And Roosevelt wrote back a kind of stern letter. No, we're not taking that money. I achieved this as the President of the United States. This is my duty. That money is not my money. I can't take that. That would be corruption of my virtue. So he set up a foundation, an industrial peace foundation, and gave all the money to it. His son was pretty disappointed in him, and Roosevelt really wanted that money. But this is character, and I just want everyone who's listening to this just to take this in for a moment. Think of the time we are living in. And here was a man who could have put that money in his pocket and almost nobody anywhere would have objected because he had earned it, first American to win the Nobel Peace Prize. His sense of public virtue was so great that he gave that money to a foundation that he had no control over. And it wasn't a dummy foundation like some of ours. Think of that. That's character. We have drifted so profoundly down into the sewer of public life. And that's one of the reasons to read people like this. When you read Roosevelt, you think, oh, that's character. That's leadership. That's civic virtue. That's an understanding that it's not about you. It's about something bigger than you. And that's how he felt about conservation. He thought, I'm going to do these things and I'm going to take some political hits for some of it. But there it'll be for our children and our children's children and their children's children forever. This is the right thing to do. Yes, there will be some grumbling at the time, but in the long run, they're actually going to be glad, because he said once, the live deer is more attractive than the carcass. Tourists are going to come to see antelope and buffalo and grizzly bears and mountain lions and spotted owls and hawks and vultures and ospreys and so on. That it's the living West that is the draw. And that's a lesson we forget again and again and again. You know, the American Prairie Reserve, one of my favorite projects in north central Montana, trying to create a prairie commons for 35,000 bison that will never in their whole lives run into a fence. One of the greatest things I've ever heard about it. I was out there. I'm a huge advocate of it. Guess what? The Trump administration is trying to destroy it by pulling its leases through the BLM. And as far as I can tell, it's not really about anything except retribution. And I don't want to spend any more time talking about the Trump administration or Project 2025, but that's what's happening. There's an attempt to privatize the public lands, to allow extractive industries time on the public lands, to maybe even allow mining in the national parks, to reduce the size of some of our national monuments or eliminate some of them. The public lands are endangered now, and we're all caught off guard.
1: You know, I've often wondered about that. In many other countries, you mentioned Europe, Scotland, England, places in France a bit earlier. In many other countries, so much of these amazing pieces of land are owned by the wealthiest, owned by royals, owned by dukes, owned by different people in the aristocracy. And that's one thing that's so different about America, is that these are owned by you and me. They're owned by the people. Do you think that there's a component of this, not just from the money that can be made, but from the fact that a billionaire would like to say, this is my Yellowstone, this is my backyard, I'm going to put a house right here across from it? That's one of the things that I have wondered as people have talked about privatizing our national lands. I also think there's a role for the ranchers, and I'm not really sure how to really come to that decision where they want the public land to be their land, but not exclusively one person's land. What do you think about all of that?
0: Well, there's a lot there, David, so let me try to unpack a little bit of it. Go to Aspen, go to Telluride, go to Sedona. The rich buy up the most beautiful parts of private land that are left in this country, and they fence them in and gate them, and they have sometimes armed guards. This happens all over. The Yellowstone Club is a club of the super billionaires, including the current Secretary of the Interior, right next to Yellowstone National Park. And they go there so you can have dinner with Tom Hanks and no one asks for his autograph. You know, one of those places. Aspen is exactly that sort of a place. And when we talk about privatizing, say, the BLM, or turning these back to the states, we all know what's going to happen. They're going to be sold off to gazillionaires, and the gazillionaires are going to have their own little bits of paradise, and they're going to fence them in and gate them out. That's exactly what will happen, and you couldn't have been more accurate. You're asking great questions. Thank you for being the host of this program, because what Roosevelt said, he dedicated the arch, the Roosevelt Arch, in Gardner, Montana, at Yellowstone in 1903 on that same huge trip. It's this really interesting arch, and he was asked to dedicate it. The park had been made in 1872, but this was a new facility. And he said, in a democracy, everybody has to have access to these things. We cannot have a system, a class system, where the rich get special privileges and come in on their private trains and so on. So if you go to Glacier National Park, which I love, it was James J. Hill, the man who created the Great Northern Railroad. And he was more of the, let's cater to the rich. So you could go on a train in front of the Grand Lodge, and then valets would come out and take your luggage, and you would go have a beautiful lobster salad. And this is not the West that Roosevelt wanted. He wanted average human beings to have access to this. And it's so different in Europe, because it's private fishing grounds, private hunting grounds. It's aristocrats. You have to buy your way in. It's like Mar-a-Lago. And that's how this all works. And average people can do it if you have enough money. But there's a snootishness about it. And Roosevelt was absolutely small D Democrat on these things. And this is the part I love. He said, you know, someone like David Horton at Radford University, the mayor of the town, beleaguered by angry constituents and all the problems that go on, can barely breathe because of the pressures. But let him go into the Shenandoah Valley and let him put up a tent and sit around a fire at night, and then have camp beans and camp coffee. And in the morning, wake up, and you're a little stiff, but you're in this place. You go wash your face in the creek. They said, that's America. That's who we have been. That's the fundamental business of America, sitting around a fire, listening to the coyotes, watching the stars, and contemplating how far they are and how big the universe is and our place in it. He said, this is what we need. If we're going to be an urban industrial civilization, we need these zones of refreshment, and we can't be selling them off to the highest bidder. When that happens, Well, you see it in a certain sense. It's happened. It did happen at the Natural Bridge, where it was a corporation that was running it, and there were Christian light shows and all sorts of pageantry and kitsch in every way. The state finally bought the Natural Bridge, and they're slowly restoring it to what it should be. But places like that were not unusual. Niagara was like that. Hot Springs was like that. The Natural Bridge was like that. That's a semi-European model of what you do with one of these places. And Roosevelt said, no, you're going to get in your hiking boots, you're going to get some sunburn, you're going to make coffee and crack an egg into it so that the grounds bottom out, and then you, David Horton, are going to be restored to mental health. And when you come back to your life as a mayor, you're going to have renewed energy, renewed resilience. And he meant it, and I believe it. You know, I live in North Dakota. I'm an hour and 40 minutes from the Badlands, which are my sort of place. I take the Little Missouri River to be basically my river. I know that's a little selfish. My daughter was baptized in it, much to the chagrin of her mother. And I actually count my sanity by how often I get out there. And if it's been 6 or 7 weeks since I've been out there, I've just been cooped up doing the stuff that I do, I can feel my mental resilience in decline. And then I think, oh, better jump in the car, go out there, throw a tent down, sleep under the stars, take a little hike, sit in the river and read. He meant it. I mean, we have to honor this in him, because imagine what it would have been if the other guys had controlled it.
1: It sounds so quintessentially American when you speak of it the way that you have. And I'm fascinated with the trip that you're taking this summer to follow some of his steps and to visit some of these places. Tell us more about that.
0: So, you know, the first year I did John Steinbeck, I traveled the whole perimeter of the country. It was great fun. I loved it. I love Steinbeck. The second year, last year, I followed Lewis and Clark from Poplar Forest in Virginia, his Jefferson's second home. He's the father of the Lewis and Clark expedition, all the way out, down the Ohio, up the Mississippi, up the Missouri, over the mountains, down the Clearwater, the Snake and the Columbia to Astoria and back again. I've been a Lewis and Clark scholar for most of my life, and so this was really great. This is about the sixth time I've done something like that. And this year I was thinking, well, what should I do this year? Because I want to listen to America. And frankly, I'm so concerned about the privatization scheme. What we're hearing, you know, Mike Lee from Utah wants to sell off large chunks of the public domain. And if you look at Project 2025, it really would just wipe out all of the public designations if it thought it could get away with it and sell it off to the highest bidders. And you hope the highest bidder is Ted Turner, but it's not necessarily going to be Ted Turner, right? And so I'm really concerned about this, because I thought that we had kind of a settlement that we all agreed that this is like one of the glories of America. I remember being in Ken Burns' film on the national parks. It was called The National Parks, America's Best Idea. And he asked me this question right off. I sat there. He says, so Clay Jenkinson, are the National Parks America's best idea? And without even thinking about it, I said, no, of course not. The Declaration of Independence is America's best idea. It's about human aspiration. It's about human rights. But I said, it's a pretty good idea. And I thought, that's the last I will ever hear from Ken Burns, that I will be thrown out, that I'm now persona non grata. I'm on his enemies list. There's a restraining order. It got in the film.
1: It did.
0: And it made it a better film, because it put that in perspective. However much the national parks are the glory of America, and I believe it, although we're loving them to death, it's not the most important thing, but it's really important. And it deepened his film that he let me get away with that. I didn't plan this. This was not staged. It wasn't planned. It was spontaneous. But he just said, I thought, are you kidding? You know, how about all men are created equal? That's America's best idea. Someday we'll live up to it.
1: Right. Well, you know, I think it's fascinating as you talk through this because I love that National Parks film that he made. And while it romanticizes these places and while it places them on a pedestal, I think it does something that we desperately need in this country and helps us remember what a great, fortunate people we are to have this nation, to have these public lands, to have these opportunities. And one of the things I think that you're doing with this trip this summer is exploring how we got there and why we got there. Can you talk a little bit about what your plan is, where you're going, where you've been, and what all you're looking forward to?
0: I'm on day five of phase one. So I left Bismarck less than a week ago, pulling my Airstream. I got all the systems back up and running. All the kinks have been worked out. And the phase one until June 15th, so just a couple more weeks, takes me to South Dakota, Wyoming, and the high country of Colorado. That's not nearly enough time, but it's a start. Phase two will be Montana and Idaho. That'll be in July and August. And in the middle of that, it's my annual Lewis and Clark cultural tour, which I lead on the Missouri, the White Cliffs section of the Missouri, and then on the in the Bitterroot Mountains on the Lolo Trail. And then I have some things I have to do, including I have to go abroad for a couple of things, including the Thomas Jefferson in France trip. But then about October 10th, I'm doing phase three, which will be the Southwest Four Corners. And there's a little, some good sense in that, because if the rig were in North Dakota, it would have to be winterized and put away, because it can freeze in September in North Dakota. But if I drive down to the Four Corners area in the Southwest, Arizona, New Mexico, Colorado, Utah, California, I can stay out till almost Christmas. So that's my plan. Three phases. I promise I will go to all 18 national monuments. I will go to as many of the national parks as I can that have a Roosevelt connection and others that don't. And I'll go to a bunch of the forests. I love camping up in the national forests, these primitive campsites. It's just paradise on earth.
1: You know, we're almost out of time, but I'd be remiss, since you just mentioned the Lewis and Clark cultural trip, if I didn't tell folks that we actually have had a couple of cancellations. And so there's two spots open for that trip, which begins July 25th. So if people are interested, they can go to ltamerica.org, or they can contact Liz Eagle directly at learn@ltamerica.org. And I think that's so important. In addition to that, we would love to hear from those listeners that are out there enjoying this program, enjoying this trip. Feedback@ltamerica.org. Let us know what you think and where else Clay should visit on this journey.
0: What's your favorite
1: journey.
0: National park? And you know, how do you feel about Roosevelt's life as a president of the United States? And I should say, too, that you know, I'm doing this largely about the national monuments, in part because they're so important and they're so Rooseveltian. And here I am actually in the shadow of one of my favorites, Devil's Tower, at this moment. And the wind is dying down. I'm going to make a little dinner, some beans, some camp beans. But this fall at Crow Canyon Archaeological Center in Cortez, Colorado, I'm co-leading a week about the National Monuments and Antiquities Act. And we'll be going to all these sites out there. It's just site rich. And Dr. Susan Ryan, my very good friend, is the co-host. Davina Smith, who's a Navajo, is a co-host. And there's still some places for that. But this will be the culmination of all of this, because I'm doing this in part to get ready, reading about the national monuments and the backstory. And I'm trying to investigate the unsung heroes. So in every one of these cases, there are unsung heroes that never get mentioned, but played a huge role in what became a national park or a national monument. So go to ltamerica.org about the Crow Canyon Archaeological Field Trip. It's the 13th through the 19th of September, and there are, I think, three or four places left there. But I'd love to hear from people about their own experiences in these national parks or recommendations of places that I should go. We want a more active interplay with our listeners, and so I love it that you're mentioning that.
1: Feedback@ltamerica.org. We want to hear from you. We want to listen to America. And Clay, thank you so much for sharing this journey and sharing this wonderful experience with us. I personally am so jealous of where you are today and the trip that you're on and the beautiful West that you're experiencing.
0: Well, you know, you've got a car.
1: You're right.
0: You can catch up with me at any point.
1: I'll have to. Well, that's all the time we have for today. We hope you'll join us again next time for a very important edition of Listening to America.

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0: It's time for page two, news that might not make the front page on page two on Friday, June 12, 2026. More than 100 kids have shown up in just a week and a half at the Summer in the Parks program in Palmer. Every one of them went home with a book. That's the early success of Summer in the Parks. This free outdoor literacy program is run by Bright Lights Book Project. 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Kids are coming out of the woodwork, says Bright Lights Executive Director Alice Culhane. It's just amazing, she continues. They are already seeing repeat kids. The program runs Monday through Friday at rotating locations. Buggy Park on Cobb Street hosts the event on Mondays and Wednesdays, the Amusement Park on Tuesdays and Thursdays, and the Palmer Museum on Fridays. Today's event features horse stories and unicorn books. Culhane knew that they would need a lot of books for the expanded program. A windfall of books made it possible. Matsu School District Library Coordinator Becky Williams reached out to Culhane in early May. Three schools, Glacier View, Meadow Lakes Elementary, and Larson Elementary, were closing. A surplus of books was available for the taking. Bright Lights rented a storage unit for the books from Meadow Lakes and Larson Elementary schools. It's full. 50 boxes of those books will fuel the Summer in the Parks program this year. Glacier View School kept some of their collection, and the rest went to Sutton Elementary School. About $7,000 in grants from the Matsu Health Foundation, the Rasmussen Foundation, the Palmer Lions Club, and the City of Palmer fund Summer in the Parks. These funds allowed Culhane to hire staff this year. It's a big step up from last summer. Culhane and Swanson Elementary School librarian Kim Evans ran the program by themselves last year. Master kindergarten teachers Mike Purcell and Lawrence Giron of the Alaska Literacy Program are credited with much of the success this summer. The Alaska Literacy Program is a key Bright Lights partner. Bright Lights Book Project has grown since Culhane and Bill Schmidtkunz began salvaging books at the Valley Recycling Center in 2019. Free books are spread across nearly 50 volunteer-maintained bookcases throughout the Matsu Borough. Books are shipped to rural Alaska. A $30,000 grant secured by Senator Murkowski helped send Culhane to Ukiavik, Nome, Elam, Old Harbor, and 20 additional villages last year. A grant for this year has just been awarded. The program has gone beyond Alaska, way beyond. Palmer resident Brad Schmidt visited Kenya and brought books to share. A teacher in Kenya tracked down Bright Light Books, and Culhane said yes. Two pallets of books are on their way to Kenya. Bright Lights returns to the Alaska State Fair this year. They are set up near the Equestrian Center. Children can read aloud to stuffed animals and take a book home with them. Culhane takes a wide view of what this all means. She said these are the types of things that makes Palmer what it is. People can see that literacy and being literate are important. The Bright Lights Book Project operates its literacy center and distribution site at the Eagle Hotel in Palmer. Those wishing to learn more about the project can visit brightlightsbookproject.org or email director@brightlightbookproject.org. 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This Page 2 article was reported by Emily Forstner and produced by yours truly, Lee Henriksen. 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
1: This is National Native News. I'm Jill Freitas. Petersburg's first traditional canoe in a century recently completed its maiden voyage. A small group of pullers paddled more than 100 miles through southeast Alaska, following the tradition known as Journey, before arriving in Juneau for celebration. KFSK's Olivia Rose spoke with some of the Petersburg's pullers about the experience.
2: Over 200 people, many wearing regalia, are gathered on a sunny afternoon at Auk Recreation Area. 10 canoes are floating near the shore, each taking turns for traditional protocols before landing on the beach. Among them is Petersburg's Killer Whale Canoe, or Keet Yalk in Tlingit. Brandon Ware is the skipper. He shouts an introduction from the water.
3: Good excuse for having us. We are so grateful to be here.
2: The 39-foot fiberglass Tlingit-style canoe is Petersburg's first in a century or so. After introductions, permission is given and all the canoes land on the beach. Dozens of polars from communities throughout and beyond the region are welcomed ashore. There's singing, dancing, drumming. Friends, family, and loved ones find each other in the crowd. Brandon Ware, the skipper from Petersburg, says arriving feels
3: bittersweet, man. This is the most incredible feeling in the world.
2: Only about 9 polars signed up to paddle Keetyalk through Alaska's Inside Passage, including his brothers. Saguch Billy Ware describes the moment as powerful for Keetyalk and his community. He says coming all this way feels surreal.
4: I've crabbed and I've fished in these waters all the way from Petersburg to Juneau, but being able to take the time and camp on the beach, like in Sumdum underneath the glaciers, it was breathtaking, it was amazing, and it really gave you a different perspective on just how tough and durable our people were.
2: The group did a number of traditional landings, like today's, while making stops at villages along the way.
4: We got to do the first official landing for a canoe out of Seekaquan in over 100 years. And I was privileged enough to do the landing introduction and just ask for the permission to be on their land. And that was an incredibly important moment for me.
2: For polar young Duane Gabe Dunham, it was the most memorable part of this journey.
5: Cake was, they were wonderful hosts, and they fed us every night. And while we were there after dinner, everybody got up and they shared songs and we all danced. People from almost a half a dozen different communities just came together, and it was a really powerful thing to be able to share with my boys.
2: Dunham says he joined this historic paddle from Petersburg so he and his 2 young sons could learn more about Thlinkit culture. There are a couple of other special moments on the 10-day journey that stick out for Dunham too.
5: We were trying to break 6 knots speed in the canoe, and we nearly got there, but we were all paddling at about 110%, and we were working hard, and that's when I broke my second paddle.
2: Gooch Tala Victoria Moore paddled the canoe from Petersburg with her son, the Ha Gooch, Alex, who has autism. Like most of the polars on Keetyalk, this was their first canoe journey to celebration.
6: He did great. Just so appreciate everybody helping me bring him to his culture and to celebration, to my homeland here in Juneau, and, you know, making some new connections. So it's just beautiful.
2: Over 100 years, 10 days, and 100 miles later, the journey is complete for the first traditional canoe out of Petersburg. Here's Saguch Billy Ware again.
4: And now we're out celebration. It's time to hoo-ha.
2: Keetyalk was shipped home to Petersburg after the ceremony, and the 4-day celebration wrapped up on June 6th. Reporting from Juneau with help from Yvonne Crumry, I'm Olivia Rose.
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0: Letters by Kasi Velaza. This is Democracy Now!, democracynow.org, the War and Peace Report. I'm Amy Goodman. As we turn now to the global rise of mercenary armies, in particular the Wagner Group, a Russian company founded by Yevgeny Prigozhin, which has employed as many as 50,000 fighters who have been active in Ukraine, Syria, increasingly across Africa. A new documentary by filmmaker Rick Rowley looks deeply at the Wagner Group and some of the journalists who exposed its activities. It's called Hell's Army. Let's start with a clip from the film in which a wealthy Central African businessman and politician discusses the Wagner Group's role in supporting the regime when rebel forces attack the capital city of Bangui in the Central African Republic in 2021. The clip begins with the dissident Russian reporter Katya Hakim.
1: Before leaving town, John is invited to meet a representative of the ruling regime, Fidel Guanjica, in his half-completed compound overlooking the capital.
2: Nine floors.
3: C'est pyramide, hein?
2: It's a pyramid, no? I am the pharaoh of Bangui. It's the Guanjica dynasty. There it is.
3: Je suis le maître du monde.
2: I am the king of the world. Like Titanic.
4: Yes, like Titanic.
1: Guanjica says that the regime here had been on the brink of collapse before Wagner forces arrived to save the capital from a rebel attack.
4: So Wagner was there to defend the city.
3: Oh, oui, les Wagner sont allés derrière eux. Ils ont des hélicoptères, des blindés.
2: Yes, Wagner was there. They had helicopters, tanks.
3: Ils ont bien massacré.
2: They did a good job of massacring them.
3: C'est pas facile, hein? La guerre, c'est pas bon. La guerre, c'est pas bon.
2: War is not good. War is not good, is it? But I tell you, Wagner, they are very strong.
1: The ruling regime had embraced Wagner, and it had become something terrifying. Mercenary army that kept authoritarian regimes in power while it conquered oil fields and gold mines.
0: That was a clip from the new film Hell's Army, which is having its North American premiere this afternoon in Washington, D.C. Rick Rowley will then hop on a plane and come here to Sheffield Live to the Sheffield Doc Fest, where the film will premiere here. We're joined now by filmmaker Rick Rowley, Academy Award nominated four-time Emmy winning director, just won an Emmy for his film on HBO Max called Critical Incident, Death at the Border. And congratulations for that, Rick. I know you're going to be here in Sheffield very soon, but right now you're in D.C. Talk about Hell's Army.
5: So Hell's Army, I mean, I've been making films about war for most of my life. Because war reveals us. At its moral extremities, our deepest sicknesses become visible, not just as individuals, but as a culture. And so the return of mercenary armies to the battlefield after centuries of absence is more than just a change in military tactics. Democracies don't need mercenaries. They're what states turn to when war has become a tool of private greed. They debase soldiers and turn them into murderers. They debase the entire nation by the thugs and the gangsters who run it. And that's not only a problem in Russia. These processes, the rise of authoritarianism and oligarchy, we're seeing them right here in the United States and around the world. So this film is a warning sign of the horrors that lie ahead on this road. Authoritarianism and oligarchy are closing in all around us, but I still think that we can choose a kind of a different path.
0: And remind us what the Wagner Group is, who Yevgeny Prigozhin was, and his fiery demise in 2023.
5: Yeah. Well, so I've been tracking mercenaries since 2004, when I first crossed paths with them in Iraq. And Blackwater there, which was exposed by the brilliant reporting of Jeremy Scahill, was an inspiration to the Russian Ministry of Defense to develop its own mercenary capability. But when Wagner emerged from the shadows first in Syria, it was clear that they'd realized an ideal, a terrifying ideal, that Blackwater and all of its descendants had failed to do. Wagner put 30,000 soldiers in the field at one time. They were larger than most of the armies in Europe. They're the first private company to conquer a European city in 500 years. And, you know, as you saw in that clip, in countries like the Central African Republic, they're propping up autocrats in order, and while they seize oil fields and gold mines. I mean, when war is turned into a tool of private greed, it's a business that is always looking for areas to expand, and it's a scourge that should have been banned from the battlefield centuries ago. So, Prigozhin's story and Wagner's story is incredible. It's like a parallel to the Hollywood film Scarface. Prigozhin was in a Soviet penal colony and was released into the chaos of post-Soviet St. Petersburg. He was a petty thug and a gangster who probably ran money laundering outfits, you know, casinos and restaurants linked to other figures in the underworld in St. Petersburg, who happened to cross paths with a rising star there, a former KGB agent named Vladimir Putin. And when Putin became president, Prigozhin became a billionaire. He was made a mini oligarch in charge of catering contracts for the state. But he really found his own, came into his own when the first Russian operations in Ukraine happened back in 2014. Then Wagner emerged as a mercenary that spread from there, first to Syria, then to several countries in Africa, and then came back to Ukraine during the full-scale invasion. He was, you know, Denis Korotkov, who's one of our main investigators and characters, and who has unprecedented, he was the first person to report of the existence of Wagner and has unprecedented access inside, looks on Prigozhin as sort of this pathetic figure. He's violent and vindictive, but he's also desperately eager to please Putin and his inner circle. But he was always just on the outside of it. Wagner was his chance to become a real player in the halls of power in the Kremlin. But he rose too high. And so other members of Putin's inner circle in the Ministry of Defense and the army saw a need to take over Wagner during the war in Ukraine after their success in Bakhmut. They were going to turn Wagner into just another part of the Ministry of Defense apparatus. Prigozhin knew that that was the end of his career and potentially a death sentence. So he staged one of the most insane uprisings in the Russia since the fall of the Soviet Union. A column of tanks headed to Moscow. They shot down helicopters and planes. He called that off and ended up dying in a plane crash. Or his body was discovered after a plane crash of a flight between Moscow and St. Petersburg. Very clearly, if not ordered, at least authorized by Putin. But the important thing here is...
0: And we just have a minute, Rick. Very quickly, we just have a minute. You followed two reporters in where Wagner Group operates now, how dangerous it is even to cover them.
5: Yeah, exactly. So Denis Korotkov, who's the first reporter to cover Wagner, he introduced us to Katya Hakim and to the whole team at the Dossier Center in the UK, an amazing group of investigators who gave us access to both the front lines, to leaked documents from inside and to insiders. During the course of investigating the Wagner Group, three of their colleagues were murdered in the Central African Republic. Trying to expose Wagner's presence near a Russian gold mine or a Wagner gold mine. So the stakes are incredibly high for them. This film began as chasing the world's most feared mercenary army around the world. But in the end, we realized that he could be killed, the leader of this army could be killed, but its model continues around the world. Oligarchs are turning to mercenary armies. And it's a scourge that needs to be stopped.
0: And we will continue to cover it. Rick Rowley, Academy Award nominated, four-time Emmy-winning director of the new film Hell's Army, having its North American premiere at DC Docs in Washington, D.C. Then coming here to Sheffield Live. Yes, we've been broadcasting from the studios of Sheffield Live and Sheffield Community Television Radio. Special thanks to Steve Buckley and Sangeeta Vasudev and to Jeff Williams and Abigail Turner. I'm here at Sheffield Live for the release of DC Docs, for the release of steal a story, please, and on to Belfast.
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7: Mike Malevsky here at Big Cabbage Radio in Palmer, Alaska. And who do I see in the studio once again? None other than Mayor Jim Cooper. Welcome, Mayor.
8: Well, thank you, Mike. Again, like I say, it's always just a pleasure to be here.
7: Okay. Now, one of the interesting things is that there was a meeting Tuesday night of the Palmer City Council, and there were, I lost count of how many proclamations. You have become the proclamation king. There were many, and they were well-deserved, and they started out by honoring Palmer High's girls' soccer team.
8: Girls' soccer team, yeah, absolutely. That was, you know, it's always an honor for me to do those kind of things, particularly this year, you know, and like we found out, this is the first time in history that the girls' soccer team has won state.
7: Yeah.
8: Yeah. Absolutely amazing.
7: Yeah. Wonderful thing. And then on through a whole bunch of others. And then also the Juneteenth piece was also good. That's coming up. Yeah. Just a wide range of examples of things that the city is aware of and honoring. And I think it's a great way to start. That went on for a bit. And then then the meeting business sort of began and happened. There were the kinds of things that were part of the council's activity, and including some approval of money being spent for equipment and in one project or another. Which of all of those things that were money related stick out in your mind?
8: Well, you know, interesting you ask. I mean, obviously we had a bunch of money established for, you know, some golf course equipment,
7: yes.
8: You know, to replace and or add extra equipment that we, you know, we needed to get the golf course continuing to run. And there was a big amount of money, which is, you know, mostly reimbursable, $500,000 for the sewer and water treatment plant headworks facility, which I think is, you know, super important. And, you know, and then there was a lot of money for airport lighting, you know, all projects that are, you know, are needed. I think the one that, you know, I guess that was kind of, I don't want to say a shock to everybody, but, you know, but buying equipment for the golf course was, you know, I didn't expect that, you know, that I guess that we would be having that. But you know, it's needed, you know, after going through the history of what happened, you know, and the equipment that we have, it's old.
7: Right.
8: Older, you know,
7: right.
8: 4,000 or 5,000 hours, 6,000 hours on the piece of equipment. That's a lot.
7: Right.
8: And so, you know, it needs to be replaced, you know. And so, you know, yeah, we're moving forward and trying to make things better.
7: Right. Okay. Now, since we mentioned the golf course, there was a work session to deal with something that's been coming along, and that was the setup by resolution of a municipal golf course advisory committee.
8: Yes.
7: And there was an interesting discussion, I thought, about that, whether it was prepared properly to be able to see the light of day. What was your opinion about all that?
8: Well, you know, I think the lawyer mentioned that, you know, she going through the archives, found out there was a golf course committee back in 1993.
7: Yep.
8: When the golf course pretty much was established. And so she took a lot of the writings from that and just kind of moved them forward. And I can see after reading it, you know, why, you know, that those words were in there. You know, for example, you know, we didn't have a golf course. We didn't know what we were doing way back then. And so they had this committee to establish, you know, rates and times and
7: all the rest of that,
8: all the stuff, you know, who got hired and all that kind of stuff. And so that was brought forward. And so, you know, obviously through discussion, you know, a lot of people thought that was good. I, you know, there were some issues that I, you know, took up about, you know, that I don't think that whether it's a commission or a committee has any authority over personnel, you know,
7: right.
8: Some of those
7: right.
8: kind of things need to be taken out. They shouldn't have any authority over monies that are spent and or who we get, you know, hire or any of that kind of stuff. So, you know, I did ask the council to submit, you know, all of their comments back to the clerk and the lawyer, and then come next meeting, it'll be brought up again.
7: Yep. And then likely, given the discussion that I observed, be approved and get off. Because I think that was a sense that many people had a sense of kind of urgency.
8: Absolutely.
7: We're going to do it. We want to get this going.
8: Yeah, absolutely. You know, and even though we have some expertise at the golf course, you know, with the superintendent out there having 14 plus years or more and 20 years in golf course management, you know, it's always good to have another set of eyes to right. look and maybe advise and, you know, give recommendations on, you know, how we can move forward and make it better.
7: Okay. So that looked like a good process and looks like it's on track and will happen. Now, there was some other discussion that went on. What of all the rest of the meeting would you like to begin highlighting there?
8: Well, I like to focus on the first part of the meeting, you know, with the proclamations. You know, I thought that was, you know, good. We had the DOT folks there that were there. They're talking about the road from, you know, Arctic, you know, up to the Palmer Fish Hook and, you know, and different options on, you know, how do they make that better, whether it's closing off, you know, Eagle Street and Caribou and, you know, roundabouts or lights or, you know, all that kind of good stuff. And so there was some discussion about that.
7: Yeah, there was a very interesting comments. I was privileged to be over at their presentation at the Palmer Depot. This was a kind of a summary of that being presented. The takeaway I had, I think people probably need to understand that they kept saying that this is going to take a while. And the reason why they're coming to talk here and everywhere and gather information is because they don't have a final plan. They have a whole variety of options.
8: Right.
7: And I kept thinking, okay, this is a big job because they have to listen to people who, with the information they have about it, throw out an idea. And maybe a council member, maybe somebody in the public or whatever, throw out the idea and you say, okay, that's going to go into a big pot. But really, it's going to be a while down the road before you start saying, okay, now we're into real choice of this versus that. And it's complicated and it takes a long time to do.
8: Yeah, you're absolutely correct because, you know, it's not just, you know, put it down on paper and get your bulldozer and take off. You know, I mean, there's so many different factors, you know, whether it's, you know, they've not done soil studies and, you know, and whether it's, you know, leveling off or raising up grades, you know, and then you're right. They have a plethora of ideas, but, you know, to pick and choose, you know, it's difficult. And,
7: right.
8: And you're right. And it's not, but, you know, it's not a today project. It's not a tomorrow project. You know, you're right. I mean, environmental impact studies and all that kind of stuff, you know, it's going to take, you know, I imagine it would be a couple of years.
7: Yeah.
8: And then part of that same study is the road section from the Glen Highway to Alaska Street.
7: Oh,
8: that's
7: yes.
8: part of that project. And that's, you know, that's same thing. That's pretty complicated as well. I mean, there are some things that you can do right away. You know, there's some issues with two entrances into the Fred Meyer gas station, a left-hand turn into Three Bears.
7: Well, that's one of the things that work. You know, many listeners, I'm sure, have

0: 50-plus homes or more being built out in the Butte. There's all these homes that are up on further up on Bogart near Conley High School. It's just going to get more and more. And to bring people down from, you know, into a one-lane road, it makes it real difficult.
1: And they know that, and they're trying to point that. Yeah.
0: And it's not easy. As you know, right-of-way issues abound on that street, you know, just from the Glen Highway to Alaska Street, you know, you've got the hotel, you've got the bike shop, you've got the gas stations, you've got the pizza place. I mean, it's not easy.
1: Right. Well, we'll look forward to the next stage of this thing. But meanwhile, there was also a little review by the airport superintendent of what's coming next there with the management plan and so on. And once again, the point made was that with the FAA requirements, it's going to be a couple of years before you come down and have that point where you haven't gathered all the information, et cetera. You then begin talking about what that plan means. And I think hearing that often enough, maybe people will understand that there is no immediate plan for expansion of the airport into the golf course area.
0: Right. Absolutely. You know, like it was brought up by Mr. Diamenti that, you know, we have to do the airport master plan. And as part of that, we have to do, you know, an assessment of what the land value is. And that's currently in process. But the master plan is not an overnight project. It's, you know, a minimum 6 months, you know, potentially up to a year. And then, you know, all of that information goes to FAA and then they look at it and, you know, and you're right. You know, there is no plan today to expand the airport into the golf course, take the golf course away. You know, I mean, we have land available right now for expansion at the current airport property. So yeah, you know, again, it's, you know, we're not sweeping under the rug, you know, we are moving forward, but it is, you know, it is a couple year process at a minimum.
1: Right. Now, one of the small pieces that I noted that had some discussion around it was the designation of Palmer as a walkable community as part of the AARP program of doing that around the country. There was some questions raised about it, thought that maybe one council member wanted it sent to the Planning Commission for review, but ultimately it prevailed 6-1.
0: Yes, you know, Anchorage has done this as well as, you know, a lot of other cities. And what we did with the proclamation, the resolution is that, you know, we're just letting AARP know that we are going to try to become, you know, this walkable, livable community, you know, and it's more than that. You know, I mean, it's talking about, you know, there's 8 steps in the AARP process. And,
1: right.
0: You know, and they're talking about housing and, you know, all that other stuff. And, you know, and I will be submitting.
1: But there's no real. When I've looked at these materials, they're not really controlling what you do.
0: Exactly.
1: They're saying,
0: please pay attention to this.
1: Yeah.
0: You know, as we know, you know, we're an aging community and we've always tried to make Palmer, you know, a more walkable community. And you know, in the past, they weren't allowed to have 2 stories, having an apartment on top with a, you know, like
1: right.
0: They do in Europe. And now we've changed those so that we can, in fact, have that. And so, you know, what we're doing is we're just saying, hey, we are on board with this. You know, we want to make these, make it better for all of the community.
1: And I just, as a side note, having traveled recently to another part of the country over to Florida and talking to a variety of people, I reflect upon Palmer as truly a walkable community. It has increasingly become easier with improvements in sidewalks, improvements in bike lanes, just the layout of things that if you live in Palmer, you can get to things pretty easily.
0: Yeah. I mean, I'm about, you know, not far, 8 blocks or so from the city. It's walkable for me. I ride my bike, mm-hmm. you know, a lot around town. You know, it's easy to get around. Like, say, you have bike paths. You know, I go on a circuit that's around probably about 8 miles, you know, and it's mostly, you know, it's easily accessible. It's, you know, it's nice and flat. It's, you know,
1: right.
0: We have sidewalks right. And all that good stuff. Yeah.
1: Okay. Now, we did have to mention that there was mentioned that the library construction is progressing along, and anyone who's downtown walks through can see it. It's pretty amazing how rapidly different pieces seem to be happening. And I think in general, people feel good about that.
0: Yeah. I mean, you know, when we did the, you know, even though

0: ground had already been broken. You know, we did that this last week, a couple weeks ago, and, you know, there were holes, right?
1: Right.
0: And now there's more than holes. There's, you know, forms and concrete and, right. you know, and they're putting in, you know.
1: I'm waiting for the steel to start coming up. That's
0: the always the fun part.
1: Okay, coming up Friday, Saturday, and Sunday, of course, Colony Days, big parade on Saturday and all the rest of that. It's a big event, definitely that, and the Chamber has a big role to play in it, but we'll all sort of look forward to it. I've asked you a bunch of questions. We covered a lot of ground about that meeting or anything else here. What else would you have to say about the meeting or other things associated with the city?
0: Well, you know, about the meeting, I'm again, real happy with the council makeup. Currently, you know, a lot of thoughtful questions, a lot of behind the scenes work that they all do to come up with, you know, and read the packet and understand what's going on and, you know, and are very respectful to the audience and to each other. And, you know, and I'm really happy with the council. And, you know, I think, you know, we're moving ahead.
1: Right.
0: But I think, like you had mentioned, I think the most important thing this weekend is Colony Days.
1: Yep.
0: You know, it's huge. It's going to bring, you know, a lot of people into town. We're going to have great weather. You know, a lot of stuff going on, yep. you know, like bed races and egg tosses and parades and, you know, just, you know, an enormous amount of events, which is really great.
1: Yep.
0: A good time to be in Palmer.
1: Got it. Okay. Mr. Mayor, thank you for coming in and sharing. And we look forward to your coming in after the next meeting.
0: All right. Thank you, sir. Appreciate it.
1: Stay well out there.
2: Your Health with Dr. Jill, a weekly conversation about health topics with Dr. Jill Valerius.
3: Good morning, Dr. Jill.
4: Hey, good morning, Lee. How are you today?
3: I'm doing fairly well. What about you?
4: I'm doing really well, thank you.
3: Hey, we have been talking about cancer screening for over 2 months now. So what are you thinking about right now, Dr. Jill?
4: We started with cervical cancer screening and breast cancer screening, and we've talked about colon cancer screening. And then more recently, we've been talking about lung cancer screening. And last week, we finished up with that, and we're talking a bit about vaping. And I would like to just, like, go through the takeaways on vaping that we talked about last week. And a couple of important things, you know, the biggest thing is we just, like, we don't know a whole lot about this yet. And unfortunately, and sometimes fortunately, you know, it takes time for us to figure things out. But in a case like this, like when we don't know downsides, it's hard to guess and we're making educated guesses. But the most important thing we need to be thinking about is vaping isn't just water. So there are biologically active chemicals, carcinogens, heavy metals, reactive compounds that we end up inhaling into our alveoli, and it has immediate access to our blood system. And when we think about some of these compounds, the one thing I want to remind people is often when we do this environmental testing and we think about compounds, sometimes it's exposure, sometimes it's ingestion, you know, we're not testing these things for, like, breathing, and we can get higher levels of things. When things get in our blood system, it's a little bit different. Things get degraded in our GI system if we're eating or drinking things. So there's a lot we don't know. We do already see chronic lung inflammation with vaping. There's really, we get some inflammation, and it can drive remodeling of our airways, which then impairs really that mucociliary clearance. And when I say mucociliary, that's an action that happens in a lot of our systems. Like in our nose, we have these little hairs, like smaller than the ones you see, like nose hairs, but we have these little hairs that, like, trap things so that we don't end up having these things get to our lungs. We have these same cilia, so they're like little fingers on our cells, and it helps clear things out. Well, if we get chronic inflammation, those cilia get inflamed and they don't move. So we're not clearing things out. This will accelerate chronic obstructive pulmonary disease-like changes. So think about emphysema, COPD that we know a lot about with smoking history. So chronic lung inflammation is a big deal. Vaping is likely carcinogenic, so cancer-causing. We know there are carcinogens present. DNA damage is documented. And unfortunately, you know, we don't have that long-term epidemiologic data So that's going to take time. We see cardiovascular and neurologic risk with this. So in terms of, I think about children, and adults, but developing brains, people with cardiovascular disease, it's that inflammation. And then similar to that chronic lung inflammation, vaping impairs our innate defenses. And so when we get inflammation in there and we lose that mucociliary action, able to clear things, we become more susceptible to viruses and bacteria. So vaping is, I think, in circles it seems sexy and like a cool thing to do, but it's not that cool. And there's going to be long-term consequences. And unfortunately, we don't know all that data yet. And my guess is by the time we do know all that data, there's going to be a lot of people that are like, oh, shoot. So it's just an important thing to think about.
3: Okay. Well, thank you. That was a good bit of advice to think about if you vape or if you've thought about vaping or if you have friends that vape. Not probably bad for you. Probably very bad for you. Okay. So thank you for sharing that. So let's switch to prostate cancer in the United States. What's the scoop on that, Dr. Jill?
4: Yeah, prostate cancer. So this is a common cancer, really. 280,000 new cases annually in the U.S. It's the number one most common male cancer, the number two leading cause of cancer death in men after lung cancer. So, the thought is most prostate cancers grow really slow. And some may never cause symptoms. Some can be aggressive and spread rapidly. There's been all kinds of debate on screening. We're going to talk about these things. And interestingly, one of the thoughts is, any guy that lives long enough, I don't know what that number is, will probably get prostate cancer. But the vast majority of men will likely die with prostate cancer rather than from or due to prostate cancer.
3: Right, because a lot of them are extremely slow growing. Is that true, Dr. Jill?
4: Correct.
3: Yeah.
4: Super slow growing. Yeah, and a lot of them, it's some of it, it's evolution over time, and it's epidemiologic data that we just talked about. There's the debates we've talked about with breast cancer. We have this great technology. Are we identifying things that we actually don't probably need to do something with? And only time tells us that.
3: Right.
4: When we think about the prostate, so the prostate gland is a small, like walnut-sized gland, and it's located just below the bladder and in front of the rectum. It wraps around part of the urethra, so that's the tube that goes from the bladder to the outside world so you can pee. And that explains, why prostate problems will affect urination. Mm-hmm. And that would be, the most common kind of sign or symptom we will see. The prostate produces fluid that nourishes and protects sperm. So it's a key part of the male reproductive system. And as men age, the prostate commonly enlarges. And that condition is called benign prostatic hyperplasia. The enlargement itself isn't cancerous, but it can raise PSA levels, which complicates our screening interpretation. BPH affects more than 50% of men over age 60 and is one of the most common reasons that PSA levels become elevated even without cancer.
3: Okay. Wow. And it's also would cause the urination problems too if the prostate enlarges.
4: Correct. Okay. Yeah. When you think about that little walnut gland, it wraps itself around the urethra. So that's why urinary problems are the number one issue.
3: Mm-hmm. You mentioned PSA, the prostate-specific antigen. What's that all about?
4: PSA is prostate-specific antigen, and it is a protein that gets produced by prostate cells, both healthy and cancerous ones. So PSA is normal, and having a measurable amount in your bloodstream is normal. So small amounts naturally circulate in our bloodstream. We measure them with a blood test. When we measure this, and many practices will check a PSA on men over 50, annually. And so to me, it's watching a pattern of what we see. So higher PSA or prostate-specific antigen levels can occur with prostate cancer, but it can also occur, like we just talked about, with benign prostate enlargement, so BPH. It can become elevated with prostate inflammation if you get an infection or prostatitis, or if you get a urinary tract infection. So an elevated PSA doesn't necessarily mean cancer is present. And so that's why we really just have to, like, each each man, you know, I hope that's for everybody, each individual is an individual, and we need to look at lab tests within that individual. We have data, epidemiologic data, that we can look at to help inform our decisions, but each person is very individual, and we need to look at PSA levels within that person and over time versus, you know, we have certainly normal range and abnormal range, but that can be very variable because we know that those ranges change based on data that labs collect, and things that previously would have been abnormal have now been, you know, the ranges have been changed so that previously abnormal things are now being interpreted as normal.
3: Wow, so that's the changing as we understand things deeper and more thoroughly.
4: Right.
3: Okay.
4: You know, and so when we do a PSA, we're gonna, you know, you're gonna have a blood draw. If it's elevated, often we'll repeat the test, confirm that elevated result. And then pending the amount of elevation, do we consider maybe a prostate MRI? We're seeing that more now before we see biopsies. And, you know, really, I think the key is like having data over time. We can see it go up and down. I've certainly seen people with an elevated PSA, maybe some symptoms, but then end up getting treated for an infection and it's normal again.
3: Wow.
4: So there's lots of nuance, and it just requires follow-up, which I think is so, so important.
3: That's fascinating. So having the repeated tests through time and then having an MRI if you need be, and a biopsy would probably be sort of the last check if all these other things sort of say, there might be something. Is that
4: right? Right. Yeah. And, you know, we have to think about it because like as we talked about previously, not all prostate cancers behave the same way, right? Some grow really slow, might never cause symptom during a man's lifetime. Others can be more aggressive and spread. PSA screening can detect both, but it can't distinguish between them both initially.
3: Okay.
4: If that makes sense.
3: So something's going on, but it can't tell you if it's a fast or a slow growing. It's just that there's something going on.
4: Right.
3: Okay.
4: Or even if it's cancer or not.
3: Okay.
4: So the debate is there's this risk of overdiagnosis. So finding and treating a cancer that would never have caused harm is overdiagnosis. You know, in treating someone for prostate cancer, like if you're thinking about surgery and radiation, like now we're dealing with urinary incontinence, erectile dysfunction, sometimes bowel problems, because you got to think about where that little prostate gland is. It's right next to the rectum as well,
3: mm-hmm.
4: which is why for a long time, there were basically prostate exams done, which aren't done so often anymore.
3: Where you put the doctor puts a glove on and puts their hand up the rectum and feels the prostate.
4: Yep.
3: Okay.
4: Not a hand, just a finger.
3: A finger, excuse me. I meant finger. Ouch.
4: So, right. Screening guidelines over time have changed. So pre-2012, prostate screening was offered widely, often at age 50, little emphasis on discussing harms or risk factors. In 2012, there was a major shift. The U.S. Preventive Services Task Force recommended against routine PSA screening, said there's overdiagnosis, overtreatment, biopsy complications.
3: Mm-hmm.
4: 2012 to 2018, debate. So physicians, patients, professional organizations were concerned that screening might allow aggressive cancers to go undetected until advanced stages. In 2018, there was updated guidance, and it's the U.S. Preventive Services Task Force, which I want to remind everybody that sounds super, super important. And it sounds, I don't know, maybe like it's a government thing, but this is a group that makes this up. This is not government related. It's a group. But they shifted the guidelines toward what we call shared decision making for ages 55 to 69, recognizing individual factors should guide screening choices. This is something that we have talked about with each of these cancers. Mm-hmm. And I would say with any cancer screening, every single one of them should be shared decision making. We need to have a conversation about it. And so when we think about that, you know, the right answer could differ from person to person. Like, some people are like, I don't want to do that at all. Mm-hmm. And that's okay. That's a choice. I just want everybody to have all the data that I can provide to them that they can find so that we can just make the best choice for ourselves. So, mm-hmm. so patient values come into play, personal risk profiles come into play, like age, family history, ethnicity, overall health status, and then clinical expertise. So we can basically look at those PSA results and kind of go, all right, what do we need to do? Do we need to recheck this? Do we need to treat something? What do we need mm-hmm. to do?
3: Okay. And Dr. Jill, you know what we need to do right now?
4: It's probably take a break.
3: Yes. And come back and next week and continue the discussion.
4: Well, let's do that. And then we can kind of talk about, yeah, we'll hit again, kind of who should consider PSA screening and further our discussion about prostate cancer.
3: Okay, great. Thank you. Have a great week.
4: Have a great week.
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1: From groundbreaking genre-defining work with the Newgrass Revival to in-demand studio musician to fronting the Sam Bush Band, Sam Bush is synonymous with great mandolin. He turned down a slot in Roy Acuff's band at the start of his career and instead joined the band Bluegrass Alliance. When that band split up, several members formed the Newgrass Revival. He's also worked with Emmylou Harris's Nash Ramblers and with Lyle Lovett's band. He's in the Bluegrass Hall of Fame and was awarded a Lifetime Achievement Award by the Americana Music Association. My good friend, Sam Bush and his band.

Thank you very much. Welcome back to our second set. Glad you could stay. I mean, you were here anyway. Here's a tune we learned from Doc Watson.

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1: 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This concert, featuring the Sam Bush Band, recorded August 14th, 2021.
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3: This is Yorma, and you're listening to Live from the Fur Peace Ranch. Here's some more from the Sam Bush Band.
0: And for our streaming audience, you're listening to, that was Wes Corbett on the low-tuned banjo. Now switching back to the high one. Mojo, Stephen Mojan on the guitar and vocals. Chris Brown and his drums of renown. Todd Parks on the basses and the vocals. All right, let's ride the bluegrass train.

0: I think we're warmed up enough to attempt this tune. This one's written by Wes. I was telling you, he released a CD last year. This is one of his tunes. Wes, tell us all about it, if you would, Wesley.
1: Hey, everybody. So this is off my solo record called Cascade. And Sam's laughing at my low voice. We all agreed in the studio when we cut this track, it was unnamed. We all agreed that it reminded us when you fight the boss in a video game. So here we go. Here's Boss Fight.

John Hartford song. Thank you. I just can't overstate it. We're knocked out to get to be at Fur Peace Ranch tonight. This is just so wonderful. We've been trying to get here for years. So thanks to John Hurlbut and Yorma and Vanessa, of course, for getting us here and letting us be part of Fur Peace. I've had a lot of pals, got to be here over the years, and I just wanted to get here and share this space. And I won't go too deep into it other than I was a kid, you know, growing up on the farm in Kentucky, and much to my parents' chagrin, my farmer parents that were Roy Acuff fans, I was a huge, huge Jefferson Airplane fan. I mean, I'd get caught in American history class drawing pictures of the members of the airplane, Yorma and Jack. I don't even know if I ever told Yorma this, but I went around telling people my middle name was Yorma. I did. Nice. And for some crazy reason, when we got, and I didn't do this, I swear, when we got our high school rings that has your initial on the inside of it, and mine said SJB. Perfect. There's a tune Jeff Black and I made up years ago, and it always was like, actually, we got together to write, and we just realized that we were both thinking about this that day, of we felt very fortunate out of all the stupid things we'd done and the craziness and the, you know, falling off the monkey bars as a kid, and the phrase came to us, how in the world did we get this far? And so we wanted to go upon that thought. And then we realized we were just writing a song of thanks, that we were so thankful that that we have come this far. And so with that song of thanks, how thankful we are tonight to get to play music, that we get to congregate together. So thank you for congregating with us.

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0: This is Yorma, and you're listening to Live from the Fur Peace Ranch. 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
1: All right, here's a little bluegrass waltz number.

0: Yes, just like the one Bill Munro used to play.
1: We're going to ask Stephen to switch over to the electric on this, and even ask Wes to go electric on this one. And as you notice, Stephen's got the Telecaster Fender, and Wes has a five-string Telecaster, a combination of the five-string banjo and the Telecaster, and gives us some different options and sounds. And even though Wes is from Washington State, now that he lives in Nashville, he is, of course, as we all do, live in and around Nashville. Wes has discovered that he now lives in the Bible Belt. And so I think it's safe to say that he is now our televangelist in the group. And this, of course, is Jeff Beck's guitar after taxes. But of course, we love all kinds of music, country and western. But we want to do a J.J. Cale tune. We got a couple more to do. There's an old Cale song that we love, the music of Freddie King also, and Freddie recorded this one time. So this is kind of a cross of their versions. I Got the Same Old Blues Again.

Yeah. Thank you.

0: notes left in this room?
1: Well, that's all the notes we know. Thank you very much. I'm going to tune up here and get with you. Ladies and gentlemen, the man that obviously needs no introduction at the Fur Peace Ranch. But I got to say it anyway, Yorma McCalkinen. We first met and got to play together at Merlefest in North Carolina, and boy, was I thrilled. As I'm sure many of you are, I was just, of course, when I read about Hot Tuna, I was ravenous to get that first record, and buddy, it was worth it, the price of admission. And I told Yorma about this, that we... Long ago in a bluegrass band when I was 18, and our guitar player was a 19-year-old named Tony Rice. And so we, when the other guys wanted a smoke break, Tony prided himself in playing bass, loved to play the upright bass. So I grabbed the guitar and make an attempt, and Tony would play the bass, and we'd do a duet on this tune we're fixing to play. It's going to be much better tonight. I love this tune. It's one of Yorma's, Man's Fate.

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The concert producer is Vanessa Kaukonen. 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
11: Beautiful world of wonderful songwriters, and sometimes it's nice to reach back and find one of those old beautiful songs from a long time ago. 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
1: And welcome, everybody, to the beautiful and historic Scottish Rite Concert Hall here in our hometown of Lexington, Kentucky. We are broadcasting all over the world, from Australia to Ireland, New Zealand to New York, Yuma, Arizona to the Yukon, and across Canada. We're celebrating this wonderful world of front porch music. Artists come from everywhere to be on our show, and we say it every week, you don't have to be famous to be on Wood Songs. You just have to be very, very good. That is the case of both of the artists, an amazing Wood Songs kid we're going to introduce to you on this broadcast. But first up is a duo that make their home in the hills of the Appalachian foothills of Kentucky. They've got quite a history behind them. They've got an EP named after them. They're going to do a tune called Runs Wild. Please welcome Hancock and Shouse to the Wood Songs, Old Time Radio.

0: And you've been part of several, I'm going to say successful bands. They may not have gotten their national thing, but the first band that you were with was called The Wooks, and they were quite popular in the region. And they won awards, Telluride and IBMA Momentum Awards. I mean, that must have been a lot of fun.
1: It was a lot of fun and a lot of work.
0: Yeah. Well, the Wooks were sort of the early believers in the songs of Tyler Childers. Wouldn't you say that?
1: I mean, I'd say that's true. We got to play a lot with Tyler over the years, and it's great to see him winning everyone over and playing all over the world now.
0: So. Filling arenas.
1: Arenas.
0: What's amazing with Tyler, when you see his concerts, I mean, the audience knows the words almost to every song.
1: Absolutely.
0: And that's how does a songwriter achieve that, do you think?
1: Well, I think you have to do it a bunch of times until you finally hit a home run, I think. My dad says a song is like a horse, and it takes a long time to get secretariat, so...
0: Well, I mean, speaking of that, your dad has a farm in Paris, Kentucky.
1: He does.
0: And he's had three Kentucky Derby runners. Two of them won.
1: Yeah.
0: So that's sort of like trying to get a hit record, isn't it?
1: It is. It's very difficult, but it's a lot of fun if it's your passion. So,
0: well, let's talk about the duo that you have right now with Chris. And we're going to talk to Chris here shortly, but you guys were together in the Wooks.
1: Well, Chris filled in the Wooks some, but primarily it was another mandolin player. It's all kind of a wild thing when you fill the band and cut the gig. You know, you got to get whoever you can. But Chris and I got together in 2019 after I left the Wooks.
0: And the community of musicians, it's a big world but a small community. So folks tend to play together a lot, right?
1: I jammed with Chris almost 20 years ago, probably, and played a lot of music in the campfire setting. Mm-hmm. So when it came time to play some gigs, it was pretty natural.
0: And I think that's something interesting for the audience to realize, that a lot of these festivals and stuff where folks, the musicians meet each other, the really amazing music doesn't necessarily happen on the main stage. It happens around those campfires and in the parking lots where Bela Fleck and everybody else is just sort of like hanging out, right? And,
1: it's the best. It's why we do it.
0: And did you learn a lot during those early years?
1: Absolutely. And, you know, I look at great players that everyone admires now, and just being around it long enough, you watch them grow. And Brian Sutton, the great guitarist, he says, every time you pick up your instrument, you should understand that you're better than you've ever been because you've played it more than you ever have.
0: There you go. Well, let's get back into the music that you and Chris are doing. Like I said, we're going to talk to Chris in the second half hour. They're being backed up by a wonderful fiddle player, Laura Orshaw, who's just absolutely amazing. This is from their self-titled EP. This is called Throwaways. It's Hancock and Shouse on the Wood Songs, Old Time Radio.

Song is called Throwaways. It's Hancock and Shouse on the Wood Songs broadcast. If you want to make the music part of your home music collection of Hancock and Shouse, get their records, follow their touring schedule and everything else, all you have to do is go to the Wood Songs website, click on the archive page. This is show number 1,165. You follow along Hancock and Shouse as well as our next artist, who is just absolutely wonderful. Her music is described as sort of a Bonnie Raitt meets the lyrics of Joni Mitchell, which is a very elegant way to describe any artist. She's grand prize winner at the Rocky Mountain Songwriter Competition. She's performed with everyone from Pope John Paul to the Melinda Gates Foundation. She's here with a brand new album called Wildflower Moon. This is a tune called My Station. Please welcome Ty Sean to the Wood Songs, old time radio.

0: So beautiful. The song is called My Station. It's Ty Sean. It's nice to have you here, Ty.
1: Yeah.
0: Ty, T-A-I. It's an interesting name. I knew the name as a mountain in China.
1: That's what I'm named after.
0: Serious. So let's talk about that. It's an interesting name. Ty Sean. It's S-H-A-N, right?
1: Yes.
0: Ty, T-A-I. And it is. I thought so. So it's a mountain in China. It's a huge mountain.
1: It's a huge mountain, yeah. And I've met a lot of Chinese people that are like, that's a big name. You got to live up to that.
0: So was this a name you were born with? Is this someone that you took on as an artist? I mean, how did that
1: happen? I was born with it.
0: Really?
1: Absolutely, yeah. My parents named me. It's my first and my middle name. And I've been, you know, I'm married now and what have you, but my stage name stays the same. So first and middle name.
0: So you grew up in Santa Rosa, California.
1: I did.
0: What was home like? Was it a musical family? Was it a musical home? Is this where you got it from? Or
1: my dad played guitar growing up. He played on Christmas. You know, it was like he would get the guitar out once or twice.
0: Shy player.
1: Yes. Yeah. Yes, we played some Bob Dylan and Hank Williams.
0: Okay, so let's go back now. You're 7 years old, and you're trying to learn the piano, and the music teacher notices that you're having trouble playing the piano, and you had a big lesson in the fact of isolation and its importance in the arts and learning music. And tell me what happened. What did your music teacher tell your dad to do?
1: My piano teacher came and talked to my parents, and he said, if you really wanted to practice, don't put the piano in the living room, because then she'll always feel like she's performing. Mm-hmm.
0: And people are watching and
1: criticizing.
0: And
1: people are watching. Yeah.
0: So he put it into an isolated room for you to learn, and did that help you?
1: Yeah. Yeah. That's how I became a songwriter. Because, you know, you need that time of just fleshing it out where you don't feel like you're performing.
0: So you go to college to learn composition and stuff, and after that you decide to make your journey to Nashville, and you brought that piano with you.
1: I did.
0: So is that like just a piece of Tyshawn's history, or did you just love the piano, or what was that? That's a big move to move a piano.
1: Well, my dad...
0: Especially from California.
1: Yeah. It was sitting at my dad's house, and last year, my dad bought the house next door to us. So my dad, when he moved across the country, he brought it with him in his U-Haul.
0: Okay, so now your song lyrics tend to be very, I'm going to say this is a compliment, it's very literary. Mm-hmm. Is that a fair thing to say?
1: Oh, yeah, absolutely.
0: Are you influenced by other writers?
1: I mean, a huge fan of John Steinbeck. Grapes of Wrath is one of my all-time favorite books. So, yeah, I love to read.
0: And so a lot of your lyrics are drawn from the style of, like, John Steinbeck and others?
1: Mm-hmm. In fact, I released an album called Living Fiction, and it was all songs inspired by books.
0: That's what I was getting to, mm-hmm. Yeah. But your new album is called Wildflower Moon. Are you prolific? Does it happen quick for you? This is like your seventh album. Mm-hmm. So do you write quickly? I mean, do you express repeatedly over and over again? Does it take time for you to do this?
1: Oh, I love co-writing now that I'm in Nashville. So we have 3 hours to finish a song, but then I'm constantly texting my co-writers to be like, I think we should tweak this line, you know.
0: Well, we're going to talk about co-writing in the second half hour, plus your ability to perform with kids and how that works out. So right now we're going to go into a brand new song of yours. It's a treat for the Wood Songs audience. It's called Calamity Jane. It's Ty Sean on the Wood Songs, Old Time Radio.

0: Beautiful song. Lives her life like a hurricane. The song is Calamity Jane, brand new tune by Ty Sean. We're going to get back to her music in the second half hour. We've got the great duo Hancock and Shouse here. And wait till you meet this week's WoodSongs Kid. We'll be back right after this.
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1: And there's the voice of the legend, Emmy Lou Harris. And welcome back, everybody, to our broadcast here at the Scottish Rite Concert Hall in our hometown of Lexington, Kentucky, right off of Music Row in Lexington. And we are celebrating this wonderful world of grassroots music on hundreds of radio stations around the world, like Arts Sound FM in the capital city of Australia, WFWM in Frostburg, Maryland, KKRN in Round Mountain, California, Bell Buckle Radio in Somerset, Virginia, SIU, South Illinois University in Carbondale, Illinois, just some of the radio stations broadcasting this show. We're also on American Forces Radio Network. What does that mean? It means this show is on the radio, two channels in 177 nations from South Korea to Kuwait, plus every single military base in the world, every U.S. naval ship in the world, every Coast Guard vessel sailing in North America, and especially right now, we want to say hello to all the men and women that are out there tuning in. The fans, the public, and all those communities that get to hear Wood Songs on American Forces Radio Network. We're on public television coast to coast, the RFD television network. We're in schools, too. If you are a teacher or a homeschool parent, you go to the Wood Songs website, click on the classroom page. A lot of these shows have lesson plans to them, and you can introduce your kids to this amazing world of front porch music. And that's why, this time, every show, we invite a youngster from somewhere in America to come on our broadcast and sing a song in the presence of seasoned touring musicians like Tyshawn and Hancock and Shouse. And today we have a young girl named Sequoia Garrison. How you doing, Sequoia? So, Sequoia, how old are you?
2: 6 and a half.
1: You're 6 and a half. The half part's really important, isn't it? And you like to sing, right?
2: Yes.
1: Why do you like to sing so much?
2: Because when you sing, it feels like there's something good in your heart and you're singing the words out.
1: That's such a beautiful thing to say for 6 and a half. And you told me before the show, Sequoia, you like to write your own songs sometimes, don't you?
2: Yes.
1: So what kind of songs do you write?
2: Well, I don't write regular songs. It's just I make them up with my own voice.
1: Yeah, well, that's how songs are written. Now, you're going to sing a really famous song that a lot of kids your age learn to sing. Are you ready to sing it for us?
2: Yes.
1: Okay, do you remember the name of the title of this song?
2: Yes.
1: It's Twinkle Twinkle, right? So I want everybody to listen. It's Sequoia Garrison. She's 6 years old. This week's Wood Songs Kid.

0: And for those watching the show on radio, you've got a beautiful dress on. Did you pick your own dress out?
1: No, I got to 100 words, and I needed to get a award, so I was like, how about I get a dress?
0: Oh, so you picked out your own award, right? Because you're doing so good. Well, you're here with your mama, right? And your mama just happens to be Tyshawn, this week's... And Ty, you love performing and singing and writing with kids.
2: I do.
0: And so what's it like seeing a young six and a half year old kid that is yours performing out like this?
2: I feel like she's really brave, and I'm really proud of her. It can be really tricky when you're performing in front of people, and I love watching her do it. It's magical.
0: And Sequoia, do you like singing with your mama?
1: Yes.
0: Yeah, what's the best part about singing with your mom?
1: Well, my mom sings like some verses, and I like to sing the loudest part.
0: You like to sing the loudest part. Well, we're going to listen to you and your mama sing right now, okay? This is a tune called Jump On In. It's Tyshawn, the mama bear, and Sequoia is her six-year-old daughter, this week's Wood Songs kid.

Good job, Sequoia. Sequoia Garrison, she's 6 years old. This week's Wood Songs Kids singing with her mama, Tyshawn, a tune called Jump On In. And if you're a parent or guardian and you have a youngster that you think belongs on the Wood Songs broadcast, we would love to hear from you. We review every single thing that comes in. All you have to do is go to the Wood Songs website, click on the kids page, and a parent or guardian can get hold of us that way, and we'd love to hear from you. So good job, young Sequoia, 6.5 years old. They're not 6.5 years old, but they used to be kids. They're going to do a tune called Blackjack Willie. It's Hancock and Shouse on the Wood Songs. Old-time radio.

0: Songs Blackjack, Willie Hancock, and Shouse, Arthur Hancock, Chris Shouse, and again, Laura Orshaw doing a beautiful job on that, Phil. Wonderful. So we got to talk to Arthur Hancock in the first half hour. Let's talk to Chris Shouse. Chris, it's glad that you're here. And part of this duo, you are from the Appalachian Mountains. You're from Eastern Kentucky. You're from those hills and hollers. That's where you grew up.
1: Owsley County.
0: And so music, a big prominent part of your family when you were a kid? I mean, it's that way with a lot of Appalachian families. I mean, the front porch is the grand stage of Appalachia.
1: Yeah, for sure. My dad, on my dad's side, there was a lot of musicians. I think I'm a third-generation musician in that family. My dad, there was 11 of them, and I think they all played except for maybe one or two.
0: And how old were you when you started playing? How old were you when
1: I was in probably 13 or 14, middle school age.
0: About normal age, yeah.
1: Yeah, I started playing in church. This country church I went to with my parents, there was a guitar player on the front pew, and I mimicked his hand for years, and he was a bluegrasser. So that helped me kind of instill that bluegrass rhythm that is so important to that music.
0: And then one day you heard J.D. Crowe.
1: Yeah, and also heard Pearl Jam and all those other
0: Nirvana
1: 90s.
0: And the whole thing.
1: So you stayed off the path for a little bit.
0: I'm sure you're forgiven.
1: Yes.
0: so you have that folk mountain bluegrass thing, but like a lot of young kids, you felt the testosterone of the hard rock, right? But you gravitated back to it. What? Why?
1: I think it was the community part of it. It's just like an amazing thing to me about bluegrass is the community. You can. I was in Charleston a few weeks ago and jammed with guys that I'd never played with before, but we all kind of know the same songs, which is kind of neat to meet people that you've never played with and just like just start playing music. And it sounds good because there's a certain list of songs that most bluegrassers know. So I think that part, you know, not having to have amps and garages to play in, you can play anywhere, you know.
0: Sure.
1: And it's such a huge part of my culture where I grew up that you know, it was still instilled with me, even though I strayed off the path and went other directions there for a while. I still felt like that was a huge
0: you say
1: part.
0: It so apologetically.
1: I know, yeah.
0: Well, Bill Monroe's one of his famous quotes was that bluegrass music has made more friends than any other form of music in the world. Yeah. And that's sort of true. It's what we were talking to Arthur about in the first half hour. It's the campgrounds and the parking lots at these festivals. That's where the real music is, and that's sort of that community that you're talking about. And speaking of community, there's a lot of great programs across North America where they collect instruments for kids. And you have a teaching background. you're a teacher. And there's groups like Hungry for Music and Candaid, which you guys are involved in, and musicians reaching out to help the community of other musicians. That's an important thing for everybody to do, don't you think?
1: Absolutely.
0: And so what is your role with Candaid?
1: I'll let Arthur talk more about Candaid. I have Arthur, we present, you know, instruments and things to schools that are in need. So Candaid is a great foundation, a nonprofit, nationwide, and there's lots of musicians that's a part of that program.
0: Aren't they based in Colorado?
1: Colorado,
0: or
1: yes.
0: Well, it's great that you guys are doing it. It's very generous. There's so many musicians are picking up the mantle of helping the other community of musicians that need help, and I think that's great. We're going to do a tune off your EP right now. It's a self-titled EP. This is a tune called Lexington. It's Hancock and Shouse on the Wood Songs, Old Time Radio.

Hancock and Shouse on our broadcast from the EP. Lexington is the name of the song. She's got a new album called Wildflower Moon. This is How It Flew. It's Tyshawn on the Wood Songs, Old Time Radio.

0: beautiful song from her new album, Wildflower Moon. Corey, you started channeling Janice Ian on that one. That's just a gorgeous melody, gorgeous lyrics. And who are the artists that inspired you, that influenced you when you were young, just starting out?
1: Oh, I'm a Joni Mitchell fan, for sure. Yeah, I mean, of course, Bonnie Raitt. But I also like Jim Croce. I mean, some amazing stuff that he's written. I go back to him all the time.
0: That elegant singer-songwriter crowd. Mm-hmm. And you're certainly part of it. Her name is Taishan, T-A-I, Shan, S-H-A-N. She's got an album called Wildflower Moon. This is a tune called If Heaven Had Waited, right here on the Wood Songs, Old Time Radio Hour.

0: Beautiful song. If Heaven Had Waited from her album Wildflower Moon, wasn't it wonderful having Ty Sean on our broadcast? This week's Wood Songs kid, she's 6.5 years old, Sequoia Garrison, singing Twinkle Twinkle. And from Kentucky themselves, Hancock and Shouse, the wonderful fiddle of Laura Orshaw. All this wonderful music, all this wonderful passion, all of this wonderful heart, and you look at the world around you and you think sometimes, what on earth is going on out there? It's just a little nerve-wracking and a little crazy and it's a little disconcerting, and sometimes people get scared. And this is what Wood Songs is trying to encourage everybody to embrace: the elegant peacefulness, the elegant beauty of this symbolic front porch. It's whatever you have. It doesn't have to be a literal front porch, but it's the idea of it, the idea of home and neighbors and community and music and songs and sharing and family. You know, years ago, there was a fellow named Plato. He said, "Music is a moral law. It gives soul to the universe, wings to the mind, flight to the imagination. It gives charm to everything. That is the true power of the front porch. Get out there, get your guitar, whatever instrument you have, three chords in the truth, and enjoy this beautiful thing called music." My name is Michael Jonathan. I'm a folk singer. I am a song farmer. We'll see you next week on the Woods.
1: 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Michael's opening song was Aura Lee from the Looking Glass album, featuring Hannah Mae Rector on vocals and Sharon Oler on flute. Our chief engineer is Jerome Gaul. Our TV director is Maria Claire. Technical assistants are Brian Clousing, Eric Anderson, Dan Field, and Gavin Clark. The Wood Songs crew member of the week is Tara Belondo. And our Wood Songs partners of the week are Sid and Esther Webb. 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